0: What do you say? What do you know? Welcome to Johnny's Vinyl Bliss. Today is Monday, 20th of July, and it happens to be my 51st birthday. So, happy birthday from me to all of you for my birthday. So yeah, I hope you will celebrate with me. That first song was Too Much Time on My Hands by the magical band Styx. That was requested by one Dave Edkin, as he is tuning in right now in Buffalo, New York. Dave and his sister Marnie helped see me through some difficult times with their parents back in the day when I was but a wee lad in Buffalo. So big shout out to Dave and Marnie, and I'm glad you're tuned in. I'm glad you're both still well, and I am doing well, and everybody is well. We're gonna listen to a little Motley Crue, Shout at the Devil. Yes, just because I think it's my birthday and I'll do what I want. And it's my party, and if I want to cry, I will. And if I don't want to cry, I'm going to play some music. So, join me. Listen to the music. It's going to be a good day.
1: Dusts of hell are the blackest of hates, for he who

All right, that was Shout at the Devil by Motley Crue. You are turned in to Johnny's Vinyl Bliss, coming to you from Binghamton, New York, home of the Bundy Museum of History and Art. And we're in the studios of the Bundy Museum right now. I've got a lot of music to play today on my 51st birthday. I'm going to play what I want, when I want, how I want, because it's my day and I'm celebrating. Yo, yo, yo. We got Alice in Chains with Junkhead. I thought that was apropos, just a shout out to all the ones I lost along the way fighting this battle of addiction, as I have and do. But there is freedom, and you can find a way out. Just gotta, I suggest therapy, number one. Therapy is big help. Maybe medication might be helpful, but at least talk to somebody. If you're struggling with drugs, alcohol, or depression, anxiety, psychosis, delusions, paranoia, etc., etc., reach out to somebody, somebody you trust. If you don't trust anybody, then reach out to the closest thing you can get to somebody you trust. There's times when you won't trust anybody, and that's okay. Take a leap of faith. That faith will be rewarded. All right, here's Junkhead by Alice in Chains, followed by the local band Yolk with their song Ledge.

I will be seeing them on the 8th. Yes, on the 8th. Sorry about that. I don't know what I'm doing. I just Space Ghost Coast to Coast. Yeah, well, we got a lot of music left to play for you. That was just Yoke with Ledge. Yoke is a local band here in Binghamton, and they are originally from the early 90s to the early aughts, and then they got back together recently and are playing again and making new music. So they played recently a couple times. They played at the Mowdown here in town, or not in town, in PA. They played at the Mowdown with Mo in that big festival. I'm going to be seeing them on the 8th. But that is Ledge from Yoke. Right now, we've got something I wanted to play specifically for my birthday because I haven't played it in a while and I thought you might like it.

0: My old man is a bad man, but I can't deny.
1: Well, we can't have that. We can't have curse words on the radio. I gotta stop that. Oh my, somebody's gonna get in trouble if we have curse words on the radio before 10 p.m. And we don't want that person to be me. So we're gonna switch it up to Prince Farai with Jamaican Heroes, followed by Bunny Wailer with Ceasefire, and I'll be back with a little Pink Floyd from the album The Wall in commemoration of Dave and Marnie up in Buffalo area. Not Buffalo, the city itself, but Greater Buffalo region, I would say. All right, here's Prince Farai with Jamaican Heroes.

All right, that was Bunny Wailer with Ceasefire. You're listening to Johnny P here on Johnny's Vinyl Bliss. It's my birthday. I'm 51 years old today. I'm officially an old man. Somebody called me a silverback gorilla. So I am officially a silverback gorilla today. Oh boy. Old as they get. I'm getting old. I still feel young. Still feel free. Still a little spry. Brightly, I can do it. I can still dance. I can still dance. Not for long, but yeah, I could get down for a little bit. So yeah, I'm glad I'm here. It's been 51 crazy years, but I'm still going. Been through a lot. Was a IV heroin addict for many years. And had years of addiction before I switched IV as well. Been clinically dead 3 or 4 times. I've had CPR, and it certainly almost broke my bones when I was 30s, late 30s. So I feel that McConnell would have had some broken bones if they actually did CPR, and it's got to be in some bad shape. Not that that matters or anything, and I'm just rambling on about useless, senseless things, but we got music to listen to because it's my birthday and I feel like having fun. So, this song, it reminds me of when I was growing up in Buffalo around 13, 14 years of age. A lot of us were listening to Pink Floyd, The Wall, and we're going to hear song from there that I used to really identify with, not as much so more, but here you go.

0: All right, that was Pink Floyd with Hey You off the album The Wall. I want to say a hearty hi-ho and thank you for tuning in to those of you that received the one-hour format. For those of you who are here with me for the full 2 hours, we will be back after the break with I'll open the phone lines and some other stuff. So we're going to listen to the Jordamares and Product, and I'll be back to finish this off with a little Prince Jammy or Freddie King or something. So here you go. Here's the Jordamares with Let's Rock Together. Let's all rock
1: Ready.
0: Together.
1: Rock, rock, roll, roll, all right. Yeah.

All right, that was the Joe DeMars with Let's All Rock Together. I got that off a 10-inch Shellac 78. I had to put a record weight on it in order for me to copy that track. Otherwise, it was skipping. The record's kind of got some unevenness to it, some warp. The other side copied okay. This side, I had needed a record weight or I couldn't get it to track properly. But, yeah, it's just some craziness that happens when you're digitizing records and adding them to the Mudney Music Library. Oh, boy. That's what I get to do.

I love it. I get to listen to all kinds of music and find all kinds of things and digitize my own records and and generally just go about going crazy being myself, which is always fun. So, Johnny's Vinyl Bliss is gonna end up with License to Stare by Product, and then the first hour will end with Opium Den by Prince Jammy. So, here's Product with License to Stare.

All right, I want to say a quick shout out and thanks for listening to those in up in Vermont, Black Sheep Radio, out in Colorado, those in Oregon. Thanks for my friends in Buffalo listening in. You can stay tuned for the second hour. And here's Prince Jammy with Opium Den. Here's some reggae dub beats for ya. Hold on. Your seat's gonna get blown away.

All right, that was one of the weird, rare things I found up in our music library. It's from the School of the Transcendent, and I can't speak today. It's my birthday, and I can't even speak right. Bleeding bastard, something's going on. I'm being attacked by myself. My bloody mind is attacking me. What am I going to do? Oh, no. Anyway, Church of the School of the Transcendent Mind, up in outside of Syracuse from the late 60s, early 70s. Don't know if it still exists, but that was Temple of Silence and Paramahansa Yogananda. That was the artist and choir from the temple. We're going to listen to a birthday present I just got. My eldest son got me my most favoritest birthday present. It's a Grown Backwards David Byrne Double LP Record Store Day Edition. We're going to hear the song Lazy that David Byrne did with Express 2 that's on this album. It is fan-freaking-tastic. Hold on!

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All right, that was David Byrne and Express 2 with Lazy. That was off David Byrne's album, Grown Backwards. I believe the album was released in 2018, the vinyl in 2019. Here's a little song I thought was apropos, and I'll be right back.

Clear off the kitchen table, darling, for on the kitchen table I must lie. I'm just tired for my wife, serve the banquet of my life, and I hope that I get old before I die.

All right, that was Mere People from Love and Rockets. Yes, sirree, I'm a big fan of Love and Rockets. David J. and Daniel Ash. Very nice, very nice. Now, coming up now, we got a cut from the double album I should have thought would have been Album of the Year in 2020. This is, as someone else exclaimed, a monumental album. This is Fiona Apple. We're going to listen to Heavy Balloon. This album, it came out when I was going through a lot of stuff, and it definitely helped me, and it helped to know that Fiona Apple had been through a lot of crap herself and had come out on the other side. So here's a song about addiction and resilience and ending up happy and thriving. So here you go. Heavy Balloon, Fiona Apple. Album is Fetch the Bolt Cutters. Fetch the Bolt Cutters.

All right. Yes, yes, yes. What do you say? What do you know? Great song. It also has other local ties than just that I adore it. Jamie Wellworth, sound engineer from this area, who was involved in local music in this scene for many, many, many years. He is, I believe he's still in Austin, but he did some work on this album and helped do the recording. So, yeah, if you want to know more about the album, you can hit me up at Johnny, J-O-N-N-Y, at BundyMuseum.org. That's Johnny, no H, J-O-N-N-Y. And we're going to hear a Russian a push, and the land is ours.

All right, that was Susie and the Banshees with Peekaboo. Here's Tom Jolu, local band, off their EP. Here's the song. This one's for you. Shout out to everybody that's not here anymore. We love you. Remember you always. Miss you too.

Excuse me, this is not Tom Jolu, I'm sorry. This is Dag Nasty, which I would have played, but it was certainly labeled wrong in the computer. I will fix that. But just so you know, this is Dag Nasty off the album Wig Out at Denko's. I think this is The Godfather. Listen up.

0: All right, that was. We're gonna listen to this.
1: Career as a prophet.
0: Wait, we'll start that over. Here you go. This is a little ministry with Jesus Built My Hot Rod radio version.
1: This rock thing was true. Jerry Lee Lewis was the devil. Jesus was an architect previous to his career as a prophet. All of a sudden, I found myself in love with the world, so there was only one thing that I could do, was ding-a-ding-dang, my dang-along-ling-long.

I couldn't let my birthday go by without playing a little Gary Wilson, the King of Endicott. Gary, shout out to you. Happy birthday on my birthday, Gary. We love you. Come home, Gary, come home. Gary Wilson, Chrome Lover.

All right, that's a little Michael Jackson with Off the Wall. I brought that vinyl in especially to play. I got my copy. It's a Japanese early press with OBI and insert. Near mint condition. Sounds beautiful. We're going to go on to something that's not as shiny, but just as good. Here you go, Mighty Diamonds.

All right, that was Ja Thomas with New Dress Style. What you're hearing now is Stand Firm by Jacob Miller.

All right, that was Standing Firm by Jacob Miller. Calling out to all the dreadlocks to stand firm in Babylon. I and my dreadlocks are standing firm in Binghamton, standing firm against oppression, standing firm with all marginalized communities, my trans brothers and sisters, my non-binary brothers and sisters, my gay and lesbian, bisexual brothers and sisters, and anyone else I didn't include. You are there, whether black, brown, red, white, yellow, blue, gold, green, like Kermit the Frog. You're all included. But here's what we know. This is what Leonard Cohen has to tell us as we leave for the night. Thank you for tuning in for my birthday. It's been fun. Here's Everybody Knows by Leonard Cohen. Everybody knows.

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It was a river on Jordan, yeah, deep and wide. Yeah. 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I'ma listen to you lonely. 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And Peter, go cast your net on the other side.

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0: just thought I'd get the noises out of the way. Okay, here we go.
1: 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It's about time.

That right. 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
1: Yeah, right.
0: One more time. 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
1: Hello, this is Rob Weinberger. I'm the director of Music in the Glen, which is a great concert series being held this year from June 23rd to September 5th at Glendale Park in Endicott. Shows are going to be every Tuesday at 6 o'clock and every Saturday at 4 o'clock. We have a great lineup. You can look it up at Facebook at Glen Music 607. First show is with Simmer and Stew, June 23rd. The last show, September 5th, is with the Kevin Ludwig Band. Lots of different choices in between. You get easy parking, shaded listening, pristine sound. I ask for voluntary donations if you want to kick something in. All goes towards the bands. And we'd love to see you down there. So have fun.

Yes, indeed. Yes, yes, yes. Check, check, check, check. Monday Night Raw in effect. I'm your host, Christopher Perez. This is Monday Night Raw, WBDY 99.5. Let's go. We outside. We made it through the Monday. We doing it like this right now. Let's go.

Yes, yes, yes. Mic check, mic check, mic check. Is the mic on? All right, the volume is up. What's up? 607, what's up? This is your host, Christopher Perez, a.k.a. The Bridge, The Bridge. The a.k.a. Mr. Perez, a.k.a. I'm back at it again right now. Monday Night Raw in full effect, 11 to 1 o'clock. Just bringing that raw hip-hop to you from the streets right now. We outside right now. If you made it through the Monday grind, or maybe this is your first night, this is the maybe this is your the beginning of your weekend. You're tuned in right now to 99.5 WBDY, Bundy Community Radio. We outside. We're going to do it like this for the next 2 hours. We're going to kick back and just listen to some hip-hop. Just keep it raw. That's it. We outside, 99.5 WBDY. Let's go.

live right up the street, and her lip gloss was popping, she ain't need you to eat. The net gon' call it the way that they see it, but I got the video, I can share and AE it. They wouldn't believe it, but I can't unsee it. Lucky I ain't TMZ it. So be it.

Yo, check it out. Monday Night Raw in full effect. This is your host, Christopher Perez. Just chilling right now. You know what I'm saying? Made it through a Monday. It's Monday night. Maybe it's the beginning of your week, weekend. Maybe this was like the you made it through right now, right? So Monday Night Raw, we're going to give you 2 hours of Raw, hip-hop, reggae. We're just going to do it for you right now. We're going to be outside, 99.5 WBDY, Binghamton, 607. We outside right now, 607. So if you're just popping through the area and you're just hitting the scan button, keep it locked. Community Radio, Bundy Community Radio. Let's go, let's go. Phone lines is open, 607-772-9179. 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

Yo, yo, 607, what's up? 99.5 WBDY, it's your host Christopher Perez, a.k.a. the Bridge Connector, a.k.a. Mr. Community, a.k.a. we outside now rocking it out. It's Monday Night Raw. And no matter where you at right now, 607, we outside. Let's go.

definitely rocking out right now, 607. What's going on out there right now? We're doing it like we're doing it right now. 99.5 WBDY, we're challenging, we're setting the mark right now, right? Monday Night Raw, we're about to just slam. We're about to just body slam the competition on the radio right now from 11 to 1. Nobody doing it like this, 99.1. Ain't nobody doing it like me right now on the radio right now. I can guarantee you right now. In the 607, nobody's putting it down like now, right now, on Monday night like this right now. Let's go. 607-772-9179-995-WBDY. Bundy Community Radio. Without you, there's no us. Without unity, there's no community. Take the word unity out of community. There is no community. Let's go.

Yes, indeed, 607. You know who you're rocking with right now, 99.5 WBDY. So if you just pass into the area and you're hitting that search button right now, keep it locked. Because we outside right now, right? This is what we're doing on a Monday night, right? This is what we're doing right now. So hit me up, 607-772-9179. Hip-hop, R&B, reggae. We outside right now. It's doing our thing. If you survive the Monday, if it's your weekend, you know, do it safe right now. But do it with us. Keep it locked. Let's go.

0: 99.5 WBDY. Don't get it mistaken. I gotta keep telling you who you're listening to right now, because there's nobody in the 607 rocking like this right now. Please tell me who's rocking like this. Bundy Community Radio. That's who's rocking right now.
1: Yeah.

most incredible, baby. Yeah. I can't see him coming down my eyes, so I gotta make the song cry. I can't see him coming down my eyes, so I gotta make the song cry.

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You're listening to 99.5 WBDY, Bundy Community Radio. And just want to give a shout out to everybody in the Bundy Community Radio family. Everybody up here doing their thing. A big shout out to my man, Andrew Bemis. He's out there right now.

Body Slamming Monday. We just playing that hip hop right now. Straight giving it to you raw. Let's go. 607-772-9179. We outside. Let's go. Yeah. Ain't nobody doing it like the 607. We here, right? The 607's been on the map. People better recognize right now. Big shout out to my man Tone Chop. Theo, big shout out to my man E, Joey, everybody out there listening right now. Big up, big up. Let's go. Hard-headed, but I learned everything she showed me. I look back and see that she was only trying to mold me. Bands that go to you. Shout out my man D on the check-in. Let's go, D. I

0: Check, check, check, check. Check it out. It's 99.5 BDY. I just want to take a break. Say you listen to Monday Night Raw. I'm your host, Christopher Perez. We outside right now, 607.
1: You don't have the guts to be what you want to be.
0: That's it.
1: You need people like me. You need people like me so you can point your fucking fingers and say, that's the bad guy. So? What'll I make you? Good? You're not good. You just know how to hide. How to lie.

0: Nobody's doing it like this right now. I can guarantee you that nobody in the 607 is doing it, rocking out on a Monday night like I'm rocking out, like we're rocking out right now. Let's go. Let's just do it like that. So what's good, everybody, right now? We hit home runs like that right now, right? What's up out there? 607-772-9179. Let's go.
1: Take you all over.

0: Consider yourself in contempt.
1: Colonel Jessup, did you order the code red?
0: You don't have to answer that question.
2: I'll answer the question. You want answers?
1: I think I'm entitled.
2: You want answers?
1: I want the truth!
2: You can't handle the truth!
3: Majesty, you know what to do.
2: Son, we live in a world that has walls, and those walls have to be guarded by men. Who's gonna do it? You
4: know where we at right now. 607, we outside rocking it out right now. Let's go.
2: Responsibility. You can possibly fathom. You weep for Santiago and you curse the Marines. You have that luxury.

packs now. They wanna play, I'll have my shooter sending Mac rounds. 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Fuck these fat clowns. 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I put a hollow through his brain,

995, Monday Night Raw, body slamming, let's go. 607-772-9179. We're not, we rocking it out. We just hit them homers out of the park right now. Bing, bing, bing, let's go. Bing, ding, ding, ding, let's go. Johnson City, Vestal, Endicott, 607, we outside right now. We rocking it out. If you're passing through right now and you hit that search button and you just locked it in, keep it locked.

Hulk on the Jeep, back street to a buck 10. Gave my brody more time than Kate Flock for that drilling. I seen dudes catch a drug case and get charged like a killing. Ice on me in a room 100 degrees, but I'm chilling. This rap shit slow up, I'm back to pitching white shit like Kurt Schilling.

0: all the way to the top, yeah. Unjustifiably in a position that I'd rather not be in. But the cream will rise to the top, oh yeah.
1: Better.
0: Yeah, I am the cream in the World Wrestling Federation. Because Hulk Hogan, yeah, I am the cream, yeah. The cream.

I went down to the hood. And when I went to the hood, all the brothers and the sisters said, why don't you slaughter the lambs that you've had to slaughter? They said, would, do it for us. They said, would, take them out one at a time. I got Woods Warbonnet on tonight. If they both want a piece of wood, I'll take them right in the center of the ring. You can just go ahead and call me Woody, because I'm just too...

politics. I said, I'm running this right now. You all know that, right? Right now, I'm the only one doing this like this right now. Monday Night Raw, 11 to 1, every Monday night. WBDY, 99.5. What a diversity we got over here. What a community we got within the community right now of WBDY. Just want to take a moment, just pause for a second, because I don't want to be responsible for nobody speeding or drinking too much or just feeling themselves, because I'm rocking out right now. But big shout out to everybody in the Bundy Community Radio, everybody who has shows up here. There's so many people to name, but you know, I just want to give a big shout out to Andrew Bemis, who just keeps everything going for us. And you know, just an extra large shout out to the Bundy Museum for just promoting and taking on this community radio project as it continues to grow. If you have any ideas, or if you have a show, you want to get on a show, link up with somebody. This is a community thing. If you want to come up on a show and check it out, you know, just come up and just kick it. Or if you have a show idea, something like that, just hit up the station, 607-772-9179. And step your game up. Live your dreams. Do what you got to do, right? Let's go. 607.

Let's go. Let me tell you like this. I know I'm stepping the game up right now in Binghamton when it comes to DJing on this radio right now. Nobody's gonna touch this right now. Let's go. I'm the hidden gem in the community right now. I know I'm bigging myself up, but that's how it is.

0: I'm saying, when I be ready to come home from the club, what you be saying?
1: Oh, when I be leaving the club.
2: Yeah, 607, you locked right now. It's WBDY 99.5. I'm your host, Chris Perez. AKA Mr. Community, AKA Mr. Perez, AKA Mr. Chris, AKA smack you in your face on a Monday night. 11 to 1, hip hop, R&B, reggae. We just kicking it right now. 607-772-9179. Hit us up if you're listening online. I appreciate y'all. Big shout out to everyone listening right now. Big shout out to all the checkers.

touch it like us. We up in the game. Ain't nobody out here doing it like we doing it right now. Let's go. The diversity we got up in here. This is community right now. We a true reflection of the community. 607. Let's go. Let's go. WBDY. Shout out my man Joey out there. Joey, what's up, man? Joey doing the deep house music on Saturdays. Joey, you doing your thing, man. Keep going, man. Big shout out my man Benjamin Big E over there, Caribe Fuego. Let's go, LaRue over there. LaRue, keep doing your thing, making community proud, man. So that's what it's all about. It's about community. We doing what we're doing right now, right? Big shout out my man Tone Chop. Tone doing this thing. Tone's been doing this thing forever. Big Tone Chop's a legend in the community. You know, he's like the foundations of hip hop in Broome County, as far as I'm concerned. So big shout out to my man Tone. Let's just do it. Let's go.

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2: 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We outside. 12:30. 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Don't play now. 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

WBDY, let's go. 99.5, we outside, we rocking it out, let's go. 607, we outside. No matter what you're doing right now, keep it locked right now. Keep it locked, just keep it locked. When I see you, just keep it locked.

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We're up in the studio right now. Hit us up. 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We outside rocking out. Without you, there's no us. And that's it. That's what's up. What's

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0: What you waiting for, Cool Breeze? Get buck naked right now. Get it off, son.
1: First of all, you better check your tone ring, man. 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You want this role, nigga? 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
2: In my hood, he gonna set it on stamp. And when them situations came, I came out like a champ. When it was pouring down rain and I came out of the
1: dead. I'm telling you right now, nobody's doing this like I am right now. I put a gauntlet down right now. What's going on right now? Everybody out there, who rocking the radio like I'm rocking?

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Never count your homie pockets thinking you deserve it. 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Never trust a bitch that'll f*** you for some purses.

0: in the last, respect the game. 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Rule number three, say you send that money, you better stop splurging. Cause when it's all said and done, and you back at the bottom, they gon' treat you like you worthless. Respect the game.
1: Let's go, 607. Rocking out. WBDY 99.5. So if you just tuned in right now, you missed out. But there's still some time for y'all. We'll be with you until 1 o'clock. It's Monday Night Raw. Just DDT in the game right now. Backbreakers, drop kicks, suplex, off the top ropes. Here we go.

607, this is Monday Night Raw. We got about 5 minutes left. Just done body slamming the radio station. DDT and them, Cobra Clutch, drop kicks, suplexes. That's it. 607, ain't nobody doing

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1: Shame on you if you think you can step to me and WBDY. What's up now? This is 12:56. I'm with you until 1 o'clock. Every Monday night, keep it locked from 11 to 1. That's only one show, too. I got a show on Sunday, Monday morning. Yeah, I was here this morning, too. I'm waking you up and I'm putting you to sleep now. I'm in the sleepo hole right now. Go night-night. That's it. 1, 2, 3, you're out. Let's go.

607. Our time has come to an end. Yes, yes. Yes, yes, yes, yes, yes, yes, yes. I can kick it. Yes, I can. I can kick it. Yes, I can. I can kick it. Yes, I can. And I'm gone. What's up, 607? Every Monday night, check me out. I'm giving my whole government Christopher Perez, a.k.a. Mr. Perez, a.k.a. Mr. Chris, a.k.a. Mr. Community, a.k.a. Community Builder, a.k.a.

607, I'm going to tell you right now, there ain't nobody in the 607 doing what I'm doing. I'm putting the gauntlet down. I know we got a lot of good radio stations, but ain't nobody. I rule 11 to 1 on Monday nights. Lock it in right now. Tell a friend to tell a friend to tell a friend that they better lock in on Mondays, okay? That's for sure. That's just one thing. I got a Monday morning wake-up show from 7 to 8 o'clock every Monday morning. Let's get moving. You know what I'm saying? So I wake you up in the morning. I wake you up, and I put you to sleep at night. What's good with that? Sunday afternoons, I got a 2 o'clock to 3 o'clock show. It's a 3. It's a trifecta. This is the trifecta right now. This is what we're doing right now. 607, we rocking out right now. WBDY 99.5. Oh my gosh, I just can't stop right now. Just remember, without you, there's no us, right? If you take unity, you take the word unity out of community, there is no community. So big up to everybody out there listening. Big up to everybody in the BDY family. This is how we're doing it right now. We're rocking out right now, y'all. Peace, love, prosperity, good vibes. God bless, you know what I'm saying? That's what we're doing right now. Let's go. Be safe if you're just going home right now. If you're just going to work, work hard, do your thing. You know what I mean?

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1: Hello and welcome. The Earth is coming. This is Earth Riot Radio. The Earth is coming. Hurry up. We've been waiting. Do you need water? Okay, go, go, go, go. Winners of the science fair. Yes. Say it. Say it. Natural disasters are what? Acts of conscience. Wow. Patriotism is banned in Texas. Amen. Vicious mothers drop packets of estrogen on banks, prisoners, and RFK. On RFK, holy Jesus. Come on now. Look, come over here. You gotta see this. The Earth is coming. The Earth is coming. The word security is under house arrest. The bodies of AI programmers have cravings for disorientation. The revolution is evolution, very fast, decisive evolution. Mycelia swallow the blind surfers, human feces washing up on the Jersey shore, babbling turds speaking in broken teleprompter. 100 senators surrender to endangered animals. The Earth is coming. The Earth is coming. Oh, this is so beautiful. The shadow of the tidal wave, the bursting pavement. What did the on-ramp say on his deathbed? Get it now. Get it. Get it. America, stop hiding. Come out from behind the atom bomb. Stop hiding. Come out from behind. Jesus Christ, Marilyn Monroe, the 59 Chevrolet. The Earth is coming. The Earth is coming. The Earth is coming.

Some of you might be wondering, what are we doing? Well, when the eagle goes into the sky, when there's a storm, it doesn't fly through the storm. It goes over the storm.

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0: 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I don't think I am. Is there any AI here? We're not AI. Let's say it together.
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Tell each other. Tell each other now. Talk to each other. I'm not AI. Insist on it. Persuade them. Put your foot down. I'm not AI. Here, please, talk to each other. I'm not AI. I'm not. No, I'm not.

is coming. The Earth is coming. The Earth is coming. We stopped our shopping. The data centers convert into fields of orgasms. The Earth is blooming, rooting, flying, shrieking with pleasure. The sixth extinction is going door to door like Mondlane supporters. Stop selling heaven and hell to ICE. It's dangerous. Families, children, take ICE to their yoga class. That's right. Kindness. Kindness. For God's sake, be kind. Be that surreal. That completely strange. Kindness. We will be kind on the beaches. We will be kind on the hills. We will be kind as the guns malfunction and slink away ashamed. The Earth is coming. We knew you'd show up. So glad to see you. Please, please, please, come on in. Take us. We're ready. The football fields are covered with buffalo. Of course. Of course. The off-ramps become canyons with shadows of falcons skating over the yellow rocks. Oh, yes, here we go now. Clouds of mycelia, tangles of roots beginning to murmur under the lawns. Oh, it's happening. We knew we would come back to the Earth. Remember that one time? Remember when the Earth came? It was a Tuesday afternoon. We were in a traffic jam. Remember on the Brooklyn Queens Expressway? We knew something was up when the police got out of their flashing cars laughing and tore off their clothes. Our windshields dissolved into clouds of bacteria. We thought we heard singing coming from the seagulls overhead. Happy belches and groans underground. Our houses and apartments have locked us out. Americans are trapped in our common space where we belong. Where the Earth will come for us. We recognize that feeling we had when we were born, the pleasure of complete and utter helplessness. The Earth is coming, and we are going. The trees are clearing their throats. Listen up now. The trees have something to say. The Earth is coming. The Earth is coming. The Earth is coming. The Earth is coming.

Hello, welcome to News from the Natural World. I'm Savitri D. The Trump administration has reconstituted a government-wide program that tracks how climate change is transforming the U.S. after gutting it last year as part of a purge of programs that did not line up with its worldview. The U.S. Global Change Research Program is now headed by Matthew Wilicki, a former University of Alabama geochemist. Wilicki, who calls himself a professor in exile and who frequently critiques climate science on social media, will be in charge of the program's primary product, the congressionally mandated National Climate Assessment, a comprehensive report released every 4 years that shows how American infrastructure, lives, and the economy are affected by climate change. France, the Netherlands, and Belgium recorded 3,700 excess deaths during the June heat wave that sent temperatures soaring across Europe, with authorities warning that the numbers are preliminary and could rise. Experts have said the heat wave, which lasted from June 20th to 28th, was the worst ever recorded in Europe, causing disruption to power generation, damaging infrastructure, and overwhelming healthcare systems. The extreme heat was almost certainly driven by climate change, scientists said. French public health authorities said deaths at home rose 91% between June 22nd and 28th. Compared to the previous week, while deaths in nursing homes and healthcare facilities also increased. At least 12 people have died attempting to flee a wildfire in southern Spain, and 23 are still missing, officials said, as firefighters battled to bring one of the country's deadliest blazes on record under control. Many of the victims tried fleeing by car, but were engulfed by flames that spread rapidly, fanned by wind, through a wooded area around the town of Los Gallardos in Almería province. 4 people died in one vehicle. 8 others were found dead after apparently abandoning their cars and attempting to escape on foot along a route that was not part of the evacuation plan. Many of the charred corpses still had to be identified through DNA testing. Men's average testosterone levels have halved over the past 50 years, according to scientists, who say society is facing a male fertility crisis. Total testosterone levels in men declined by 54% between 1972 and 2019. Rising levels of obesity and diabetes are certainly major factors, but the work suggests that environmental factors such as endocrine-disrupting chemicals, which can be found in many household items, and global heating could also be factors in this striking decline. Data centers use more electricity in the U.S. than in any other country, including China. In 2025, nearly 40% of all power demand from data centers came from facilities based in the U.S., according to this year's Statistical Review of World Energy from the Energy Institute. It's the first year the sweeping annual report has tracked data center demand, a sign of how central the question of powering these massive facilities has become. To put that electricity use in perspective, American data centers alone consumed nearly 313 terawatt hours last year, more than Australia, Italy, Spain, or the United Kingdom generated to power their entire economies. Between 2022, when OpenAI introduced the ChatGPT 3.5 model, and 2025, global data center power demand grew by 59%. Demand in the U.S. could nearly triple by 2030. Lake Powell, the U.S.'s second largest reservoir, threatens to plunge to unprecedentedly low levels this year after a historically low snowpack failed to raise its water level. The 185-mile Colorado River Reservoir currently stands at about 22% of its capacity, or roughly 5.6 million acre-feet. After a winter of historically low snowpack in the mountains and a heat wave that broke records across the Southwest in March, water levels at Lake Powell barely rose at all. In Milan, an unusual project has animals gathering for the Parliament of Living Species, hoping policymakers will consider them when making decisions about what to build and where. Each of the 50 animals in the Parliament are voiced by masked human representatives and selected for their vulnerability to urban development. Each of them calls Milan home, residing in its buildings, parks, and waterfront areas. A representative of the Swifts decries the demolition of the San Siro Stadium, which thousands of this species use as a nesting ground. And later, a fox pipes up on behalf of the underground dwellers to advocate for green corridors to be prioritized over new surface parking.
the Parliament of Living Things organizers hope participants will leave with a greater sensitivity to the needs of urban species and will consider them when making decisions that affect the entire ecosystem. In Australia this week, conservationists released up to 100 eastern barred bandicoots onto Phillip Island, a populated coastal island near Melbourne. Each one of the rabbit-sized marsupials had been carefully bred to increase their chances of survival in the wild. Their numbers plummeted in Australia due to a combination of natural predators such as foxes and habitat destruction. By the late 1980s, just 60 remained, found among abandoned cars in a trash dump. These survivors were taken into captivity for breeding, and by 1991, they were declared extinct in the wild. Thanks to conservationists' efforts, the number of eastern barred bandicoots jumped from 150 to an estimated 1,500 in 2021. This was mainly achieved through creating predator-free sites and moving some of the animals onto fox-free islands. Eastern barred bandicoots are powerful ecosystem engineers thanks to their burrowing habits, which help improve soil health, seed dispersal, water retention, and nutrient cycling, all of which strengthen and landscapes against floods and droughts. New research demonstrating that bumblebees exhibit emotion-like behaviors has implications for how scientists understand the consciousness of insects. The first of its kind study, published in Proceedings of the National Academy of Sciences, used slow-motion video to capture how bumblebees shake their heads and wipe their mouths if they don't like food, and lick their lips if they do. The study of 18 colonies of bumblebees found the insects could show observable liking and disliking behaviors, as opposed to just wanting actions or simple feeding reflexes. Many people are comfortable saying that insects can sense, learn, and make decisions, but much less comfortable saying that they may evaluate things as pleasant or unpleasant. A new study debunks the long-standing claim that baby rattlesnakes are more dangerous than adults. Researchers found that young rattlesnakes can control their venom just like adults, while adult snakes usually inject much more venom and cause much more serious bites. Since the 1970s, China has planted more than 66 billion trees in one of the largest reforestation projects ever undertaken. Many of these trees are part of the so-called Great Green Wall that acts as a natural barrier against the northern desert's sandstorms, some of which are so gusty they reach Beijing. The Great Green Wall also sequesters carbon from the atmosphere and halts aridification. By 2020, these newly planted forests covered 90.31 million hectares, accounting for a staggering 36.6% of the nation's total forest land. Scientists are beginning to understand that these newly engineered forests don't function the same way natural ones do. The discovery suggests that the global climate models we use to understand forest behavior might be fundamentally mistuned. China's planted forests increase their leaf cover 2 to 3 times faster than natural forests. Part of this hypergrowth has to do with the tree's sprightly age, as younger leaves are naturally more efficient and receptive to taking in CO2. But it isn't only youth. Even when the researchers strictly accounted for tree age and local growing conditions, the planted forests still grew 4.6% faster than expected. This growth spurt was even more pronounced in mixed and evergreen forests, which showed remarkably intense responses to rising atmospheric CO2, sucking up far more greenhouse gas from the atmosphere than it emitted. And now, the sounds of extinction. The Walia ibex, also known as the Abyssinian ibex, is a rare species of wild goat found only in the highlands of northern Ethiopia. They are a critically endangered species. The Walia ibex lives in steep, rocky cliff areas between 8 and 15,000 feet. They are grazers. Their diets include bushes, herbs, lichens, shrubs, grasses, and creepers. They have enormous, beautiful horns. Habitat loss and fragmentation, hunting and poaching are major threats to the species. The recent war between the Ethiopian government and the Tigray People's Liberation Front has also hampered conservation efforts. In December 2025,
there were only 271 surviving Walia ibex. And hear the sound of two Walia ibex in a male courtship battle.

And Reverend Billy here again. How are you? Or how's your Earth riot going? We've embraced lots of left turns, lots of leaps and whirling, spinning, unexpected songs and statements, and lots of animals, insects and birds joining us, thunderstorms. I'd like to thank Danny Fisher for that AI song. He's not AI, hopefully. Neither are his listeners. That was from one of our live shows at the Quaker Meeting House here in New York. Now, we've got a new show coming up. If some of you might be in town, it's Sunday, July 26th, 7 p.m., the Quaker Meeting House at 15th Street, between 2nd and 3rd Avenue. So maybe we'll see you there. We need to thank Jason Candler, our editor, and Savitri D, of course, the news from the natural world. Josh Kawan Nelson is the person who shouts out, "The eagle soars over the storm." And that's from our live show as well. We know that the Earth is coming. And the Earth is coming in many ways that we can't anticipate. When we talked to Leonard Peltier in that recent interview we had with him for Earth Riot, we asked him outright, are these cyclones, are these all this fire and flood, are these messages coming from Mother Earth? He said, exactly, yes. And we have to learn to translate the Earth's messages. She's talking to us. Well, maybe we got one step or a couple steps, maybe three or four steps, a little bit closer in today's strange Earth riot. In this half hour, we tried to go in a lot of different directions. We hope that this helps you be inventive. The Earth, I think, wants us to evolve now. Can we be strange enough to change enough? Somebody give me an earth-alleluia.

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1: Look, I do it for Royal and Roslyn, Rachel and Carl, Izzy, Precious, Destin, Strong, Seven Kids, different blessings. Izzy, athletic as fuck, All-American, star, hardhead, scholarship at his school in New Orleans on the football shit, but in class, he on the smart shit. Black man using his mind, it's a target on your forehead. Gotta stay on point like a marksman, make a mark, leave a footprint, went for a mark.

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2: stand up, get a bandage.
1: I ain't got cheeseburger money,
2: make a sandwich.
1: Why you being bad, see your dad
2: get your ass whipped.
1: Seven crackhead bad kids in the caravan.
3: What happened?
4: Came in the club, we're talking, we go to the restroom. I go in the bathroom, open the door. Dang, B, you could have said sorry. I said, B, you ain't got to say all that, it ain't that serious. And she was like, oh, it's that serious because you were in the bathroom. I said, okay, B, I got you when you come outside. Time she opened the door, Rhonda said,
3: oh.
4: I said, okay, we fighting.
3: She was in the
5: store. Oh, the store door.
4: Yeah, she was peeing, girl. She pulled her pants up. She opened the door
3: and Rhonda received them.
4: Her.
3: Hey, you know what?

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0: Hey, how you doing? Could I get a ride from the Old Union Hotel?
1: Old Union Hotel?
0: Yep.
1: Where are you going?
0: Going over to 25 Murray.
1: How many people?
0: Just one.
1: Okay, we'll get somebody over there for you.
0: All right, thank you very much.
1: Bye.

was a flag, there was a rally, there was a lady, there was a guy. They picked a team and started yelling.

Yeah, yeah. Space rapper, push space, cool straight. I pray the chopper never jam on me. Yeah. I pray the Lord put his hands on me. Yeah, yeah.

0: This is Stephanie Wells, Executive Director of Pacifica Foundation. 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

I know what you say. You say I could have treated you better or whatever, but I don't know. I think I did all right. You know what I'm saying? And you know how you get. Drawing conclusions like you got a Parsons degree or something. I could have treated you better. That's crazy.

If you wanna get rich, now give them money to me. Turn the cologne smile and a handshake for free. There's no

Some believe Elvis liked a little Nashville studio so much that he never left. You're on the Soundbeat. You're listening to I Was the One, the B-side to Elvis's first RCA single, Heartbreak Hotel. He recorded the songs at Nashville's RCA studio months earlier, and while it was later converted to a TV studio, some claim Elvis never, well, left the building. Legend has it, whenever Presley's name was mentioned, lights would blow out, and unexplained noises would respond, sometimes over the PA system. The next time you see Elvis's ghost, you can let everyone know. The King has his own iPhone app, with a special built-in feature for logging Elvis sightings. Yeah, there's an app for that.

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0: You are listening to Spoiler Alert Radio, conversations on the craft of filmmaking. I am your host, Tony Panacchia. On this episode of Spoiler Alert Radio, we speak with cinematographer Lowell A. Meyer. Lowell was born and raised in New York City and studied cinematography and photography at Emerson College in Boston before moving to Los Angeles to begin his career. Earlier in his career, Lowell worked on several music videos, commercials, and short films, developing a reputation for intimate, performance-driven camera work. His breakthrough feature films include Thunder Road and Greener Grass, and in 2019, he was named one of the rising stars of cinematography by American Cinematographer magazine. Lowell's other work includes Topside, Knock at the Cabin, Cattle Lake, and the television series Servant. More recently, Lowell has collaborated with director Daniel Roer on two acclaimed feature films, the documentary, The AI Doc, or How I Became an Apocalypse Optimist, and Tuner, a taut thriller about a gifted piano tuner whose hypersensitive hearing pulls him into the dangerous world of safecracking. Welcome, Lowell A. Meyer, to Spoiler Alert Radio.
1: Thanks. Happy to be here.
0: All right. First of all, can you talk a little bit about your background and how you developed an interest in film generally and photography in particular before deciding to pursue that as a career?
1: Yeah, of course. I grew up in Queens and, you know, my parents had just a few cameras lying around the house. And I just remember at one point as like a 6 or 7 or 8 year old and going, why is there this video camera thing in the closet? What does this do? And me and my brother starting to play around with it and make little videos. And then I remember my dad specifically saying, you know, you can do stop motion animation if you just hit the button really quick once and then hit it again really quick again. And, you know, making weird little stop motion things on videotapes. And then that became Hi8. And I grew up in the age before cell phones. So having a camera like that was sort of unique as opposed to something that was like every day. And I remember in school, anytime there was like the option of you could write a paper or you could make a video, kind of a visual essay, I always chose that. I always thought that would be way more fun. And then that kind of coincided with me getting into skateboarding, and skateboarding sort of goes hand in hand with filming your trick, you know, skate video. Then it sort of all really blew open when I found my dad's 35 millimeter SLR film camera and I got like a Photography for Dummies book. And then the sort of next maturation of that was getting into films and watching them and realizing that there are crews that make them. And back in that early 2000s with DVDs and Blu-rays, there were a lot of behind the scenes featurettes and you'd see the director and the DP and the AD and the stunts and special effects and all that. And it was around the time in my life where it was like, oh, I might have to like go to college and pick what I want to study and start thinking about what do I want to do with my life. And that just felt like kind of a cheat code of, well, you don't have to wear a suit and tie. You don't have to sit at a desk or at a computer. You get to be on your feet and you get to travel and work with people and make magic and art and be creative. And yeah, I just started to actually make like short films and my college submission videos. And then it was just, okay, well, what part of this do I want to do? Do I want to be the director or the cinematographer? Or I knew I wanted to be kind of camera oriented, but I remember at the time getting really inspired by people like Steven Soderbergh and the Mexican New Wave directors like Alfonso Cuarón and Iñárritu. And once I went to Emerson College, I realized, yeah, the director's role is much more about story and writing and performance and acting. But I just really liked the camera and then started to discover more lighting in college. And I thought, oh, wow, this upgrades your images. This makes it look cinematic. So yeah, I just caught the bug and just kept going deeper and deeper and deeper.
0: So then the feature film Thunder Road is the story of a cop struggling to cope with his mother's death in a divorce and custody battle. The short on which it is based used one long take for the entire film. While the feature didn't go that far, there are fewer edits and more lingering shots. For example, the opening funeral scene. Did this approach take some adjustment, focusing extensively on performance and intimacy more than movement or angles?
1: Jim Cummings, the director and the writer, loves a one-er and he loves kind of baking everything in. And you rehearse and you rehearse and you rehearse, and then you just drill down and you shoot one thing over and over and over, and you react to every take and you dial it in, but you're locking yourself into something. And that's its own unique joy. It's almost more fun as a cinematographer, right? To aim for something so ambitious. I think everybody on set comes alive when you do a one-er because it becomes like theater. And every piece of the shot is extremely high stakes. Like something as simple as like, the door didn't open when it was supposed to. Or I panned to the right and the extra forgot to hit their mark. And then the whole shot's ruined, even though the extra is like the smallest part of the shot or something. You know, now they're suddenly the biggest part and they become amplified because every part of a one-er is important. And Thunder Road, I remember when we were going into it, because it was based on a short film that was a one-er, one of the first conversations I had with Jim was, how do we approach a feature? The feature's not going to be a big one-er. We're not trying to do like a Birdman or a Rope or an Adolescence. We're doing a bunch of scenes that take place in different times and places. Is each scene a one-er? You know, and I remember while shot listing, that was a big topic of conversation. And when do you choose to do one? And when do you choose to do a scene with coverage? And how does that affect how you shoot it? Thunder Road had a child in the movie for a lot of it. Sometimes a one-er with a child is a lot harder to achieve because sometimes their performance isn't as locked in as an adult. Sometimes you have to have a cutaway. So performance was a big topic when it came to do a one-er or not to. And I'd say for me, it's often about, okay, if we know we're going into a movie with a lot of one-ers, how do we differentiate all of them? How do we make sure they don't kind of become a gimmick or a one-trick pony, or it's the same camera move every time? And so that comes down to like blocking. That comes down to what is the intention of the scene, whose perspective it is. All of these things, once you just start to answer a few fundamental questions, which are really no different from any scene, you're just now approaching it knowing there's only going to be one shot. Once you answer a lot of those fundamental questions, then the answer sort of comes into view very quickly. And then you back that up by scouting and blocking with the actors, and those will have some influence. You know, you go in with intention. It's just like anything. You just come in with intention and say, this character is seen. We want them to feel this way. We want to look at them this way. We want to see their POV this way. And then it all kind of just builds from there. And it just sort of seems to take care of itself for the most part.
0: Right. So then Greener Grass is a darkly satirical look at suburban life and creates a stylized, almost too perfect backdrop for the story. Can you talk about your use of color and lighting to achieve this artificial and almost creepy manicured look?
1: Yeah, part of what we did was film, you know, with a heavy diffusion filter in front of the lens. And that instantly kind of makes the highlights glow. It makes the image kind of soften. Like the image in my head that I was going for is there's like a kind of universal image of like an ad for Euros, those Greek wraps. And there's like this woman in a poster that you see all the time at these Greek restaurants that looks kind of dated and from the 80s. That was sort of like a tonal reference in my head. And then also the images that you think of when you go to a barber or a hair salon, and there's these like day glow 80s hairstyling photographs on the wall where someone could go, I want that haircut. And so, you know, it's kind of like having these targets of like, what does it feel like to have something be sort of time stamped in this like Americana capitalistic 80s, the economy is good kind of time frame. Like that was sort of the image in my head. And also the idea of like suburbia, you know, and like a film like Serial Mom, the John Waters film, or The Stepford Wives. Those were the references, and then putting our stamp on it. So we wanted the colors to pop. We had a very like saturated, highlighted LUT on the camera that was sort of a film emulation. But I think in the early days of film emulation LUTs, where they were kind of a little Instagram filtery. But with that, you know, me and the colorist really wanted it to feel like a pastel world, because pastel colors are sort of associated with like babies, you know, like the pink, baby blue and baby pink, and, you know, making the world feel really calm and inviting at first. And then again, that sort of peels back and the shadows become a little darker and the baby blue becomes more cyan. And so, you know, these things sort of shifted and modulated, but the target was always kind of like 80s day glow is sort of the best way I could describe it, and sort of like gumdrop colors. That was mainly done via like LUTs, and obviously like the set design and the costume design and the props. There's like so much of my job is just capturing what my other collaborators are doing accurately, right? And not doing a disservice to them, if anything, just amplifying what they're doing. So the production designer, Lee Poindexter, brought in a world of color, and then we kind of added to that. And I'd say the other part of that is there's these weird little commercials and vignettes and TV shows all throughout the movie that plays in the background on older televisions. And so, you know, we shot those in a kind of 80s PBS-y TV style where it was like 30 frames per second and a smaller capture format and deeper depth of field. And we used zoom lenses a lot in a way that felt kind of dated or cheesy or even just funny to me. I think zooms can sometimes be dreadful. I think they can be contemplative. I think they can be funny. So we used a big zoom lens for a lot of it, this ingenue 24-290 that everybody loves and adores from the 90s. So I think it was a combination of those things.
0: You are listening to Spoiler Alert Radio, conversations on the craft of filmmaking. On this episode of Spoiler Alert Radio, we are talking with cinematographer Lole Meyer, whose work includes Thunder Road, Greener Grass, Topside, The AI Doc, or How I Became an Apocaloptimist, and Tuner. So then, you shot the film Topside, about a five-year-old girl and her addict mother who live together in a community of essentially homeless people in New York City's abandoned subway tunnels. How did you approach the visual contrast between the dim, cramped yet somewhat calm underground world and the almost overexposed brightness and chaos in the above-ground world?
1: First off, the exposure, right? In the tunnel, it's inherently dark. And something about like sort of the darkness of the tunnel and just the way you would live down there and the way people have lived in tunnels and in homeless communities. You have these little lanterns, you have little flashlights, and it can take on an oddly cozy feel like you're camping, you know, like a campfire does. It can simultaneously be either spooky or it could be comforting and inviting and hypnotic and warm and cozy. And so we tried to build environments that could be both, like the tunnel is both, and the light sources in the tunnel really took on the mood. So at the beginning of the film, it is more like lanterns and they're walking with lanterns and they have these cozy kind of string lights in their shack. There's glitter, there's glints of light. It was like a little home and a little girl's room. And that was very much the intention. But then as soon as the police and the Department of Housing, as soon as those people and the NYPD enter the film, they have these blaring bright blue flashlights that overexpose the tunnel, that make you feel in a spotlight, that don't feel great. And so that changes the tunnel instantly and brought out new colors in the tunnel that we hadn't seen before. And we specifically had like neon graffiti and things that felt more like not natural colors and that are wearing, you know, those high-vis vests. So you're suddenly, the tunnel literally transforms from like a kind of cozy, warm, dimly lit place to now a bright blue, almost like UV color place. Yeah, and then the camera work becomes less fluid and naturalistic and becomes more shaky, and you're running, you're physically moving the camera and shaking it in ways that we haven't seen in the film yet. And then you go up to the top side and it is bright. And even though it's like kind of a end of day light, we did make it bright. And we specifically chose an intersection that had loud noises. It had like five or six streets all coming together. It was in the Bronx. It was like the Times Square of the Bronx. And that's what we're going for. We're going for like, what if you came up into the world in Times Square for the first time ever? You know, that would feel insane. And it would make you kind of not like the world we live in. And it would make you feel overwhelmed and overstimulated. And that's the feeling we wanted the little girl and therefore the audience to have. And so we kind of go to a lot of long lens POVs and actually have a bit more shake and isolated moments within the blur of the camera movement. It was just about trying to modulate your sense of the space and the world you're in. And so we did that with the camera, we did that with the lensing, with the lighting, and we tried to just keep evolving it. And there are times where the subway feels calm and there are times where the subway feels chaotic. And I think, again, it's a little bit of the genius of Celine and Logan's edit, but, you know, we did it with intention, with saying this scene will, you know, be a frenetic oneer versus another scene will be a kind of calm shot, reverse shot. You know, it's all modulation and degrees, and it's just studying the scene work and knowing in advance how you want to approach it. And I'd say that last visual piece we had in the tunnels is when Nikki goes back into the tunnel at the end of the movie. Then it's like, again, a transformed place where there's no more power and electricity in there, really. It's all been cut off. And it really is a dark place, except for a big fire that's burning. She has to use her flashlight in a way she hasn't had to use before. It feels more investigative because she's using her cell phone flashlight, something that we've all experienced, like trying to find the thing. And you're in a dark place and there's no lights, the power's out. And then we had a very cool blue light for when she relapses and uses heroin again. And we felt like that would feel like this kind of strange calm, like a calm that is artificial with this kind of deep blue light that is simultaneously calm, but not a real light you see all the time. And again, you're in this kind of weird place while you're there. So yeah, it was all these choices, very intentional. It's a very intentionally designed film. And it was all in the sake of just fully immersing the audience and making it all feel unintentional and making it all feel just like a documentary almost. We said that before you hit the roll button, it's a movie. And once you hit the roll button between roll and cut, it's a documentary and anything can happen. But, you know, we set the scene and we try to curate everything. And then when we hit roll, you could kind of look 360. You could let the little girl's performance drive the movie and drive the way we shoot the scenes because she was the hero and she's who we see the movie through for the majority of it.
0: Right. So more recently, you shot the documentary, The AI Doc, or How I Became an Apocaloptimist, in which co-director Daniel Roer investigates the upsides and downsides of the technology as he looks forward to the birth of his first child. While involving several talking head interviews, the film has a purposely unpolished feel, with more minimal setups, equipment and frame, more back and forth with Daniel and the subjects, and so on. What motivated this approach, and how did you make subtle adjustments to the variety of interviews to balance an overall visual feel without too much sameness?
1: You know, the intent of the film was to try to make something that felt like AI couldn't make it, that it felt uniquely human and bespoke and full of human fingerprints everywhere. We just wanted the film to feel human and not overly polished or uncanny valley sort of territory of like, why does this look so perfect? It should be the opposite. It should feel like, wow, look at these sketches that now blend in with these 3D animations that then go back to live action, that then go to live action animation. And so it was supposed to feel multidisciplinary, and that was always the target. And we didn't always know it when we started the process how exactly they would all come together, but we just knew, okay, this should feel multidisciplinary, multimedium. And so, you know, we shot parts of interviews on 8mm film, on VHS cameras, obviously on our main hero Sony cameras. And yeah, like you said, we put a lot of gear literally in frame. You know, we wanted the audience to know that this is a construction and a physical one that took place in the real world, and people had to set up gear. There's shots of our crew setting up gear. There's animations of the gear unfolding before your eyes. And that was all kind of intentional to underline everything that we were trying to say, which is that this is made by people. In terms of actually executing it, you know, we wanted the interviews to have a lighting plot that remained consistent, but we shot all over the world. We shot with different DPs. And so there's always going to be a little bit of human variability. And we didn't shy away from that. We didn't always have the same light or the same lenses filming from place to place. And we would kind of balance for anything that felt distractingly different in the color grade. But for the most part, we were open to things feeling intentionally the same, but not actually practically speaking filmed exactly the same. It's like, here's the target, but everybody put your own fingerprint on it and don't feel like it has to be perfect. I feel like for the most part, we achieved that, and it was a really fun movie and process to be a part of. And it definitely felt when we were filming these interviews that they were alive and they were real. And again, I was handheld operating the camera, filming Daniel, sometimes panning over to the subjects, panning back, getting inserts, getting details. You know, it felt very docu-style, very live, like this is only happening this one time. And I think that also gives you that feeling as well. When you intercut with all these talking heads, the talking heads can sometimes feel a little expositional and like they're just dumping information on the audience. So I felt having that alive camera and that handheld camera in the room kind of kept you grounded and kept you, again, behind the scenes and kept you in the worldview of Daniel and his storyline to help make it all feel accessible and human.
0: You are listening to Spoiler Alert Radio, conversations on the craft of filmmaking. On this episode of Spoiler Alert Radio, we are talking with cinematographer Lowell A. Meyer, whose work includes Thunder Road, Greener Grass, Topside, The AI Doc, or How I Became an Apocaloptimist, and Tuner. You again worked with Daniel Roer on the acclaimed film Tuner, about Nikki, a talented piano tuner who suffers from hyperacusis before discovering an unexpected aptitude for cracking safes. How did you work to sort of map sound to visuals as far as Nikki's subjective perception of the world, where innocent sounds can become dangerous, as well as an intimate look at music and performance in particular?
1: It is a sound film, I think, first and foremost, and that's kind of rare. So I took it as a great challenge and a great privilege to be like, okay, well, how do we make sure the visuals are teeing up the sound for success and giving Johnny Byrne, the sound designer, the ability to go deeper and make a cool sound in this moment? And so Daniel and I, like, our first meeting, I think, was just like, how do we tackle the sound? How do we film the sound POV? And I think a huge reference point for us was something like Sound of Metal, where it's a little bit more understated in some moments. And it's not like the lens changes, or you go to a shaky Saving Private Ryan sort of shutter speed. Anytime you're trying to underline a technical thing, it can become gimmicky, right? If you go too far, and you kind of have to know where those edges are. So we just found kind of references and tonal touch points, and knew that inserts would be a lot of how you can get into the very detailed sounds. And then the other half of it was, okay, when we're filming Nikki, what is that like? So it was almost like two different soundscapes. It was the insert soundscapes that kind of let you into the safe cracking and the piano tuning, kind of technical sounds. And then there were the sounds that were more emotional, like you're saying, where Nikki's hyperacusis is paralyzing him. It's sending him into a different place, and he's sort of being tortured, and it's an emotional soundscape. And so for the technical soundscape, you know, we used macro lenses. Daniel had storyboarded the whole film, and I just instantly saw right from the get-go all of these really detailed insert shots that we would need to get. So some of that was parceled out. We had like our own insert day, and then obviously inserts with the cast interacting with some of these things. And then for the more emotional soundscape stuff, we kind of took that Sound of Metal approach, where we really wanted to be tight on Nikki and feeling very much subjective with him. And so we went handheld for a lot of the scenes, and we chose a very specific lens. We used our 65 mil lens and our +2 diopter just to get really close to him. We didn't want it to feel like a gimmick, so we didn't use some sort of like specialty things. We kept everything grounded in the package we were using, but we just got really close to him, and we made sure his ear was always in frame to just have that visual of like, this is his sound that's being triggered. And it's if the field got, you know, just naturally gets shallower when you get that close and on a little bit longer lens. So it kind of closed out the world, and it just became about him. And the movie is a character study. So, you know, it kind of makes sense. We just got closer to him, and we got in his world. And sometimes you see the thing out of focus in the background that's triggering him, and sometimes you don't. I just think that all those combinations of elements really worked well, and the sound team just absolutely crushed it.
0: A recurring motif in Tuner is the use of montages, sometimes more naturalistic, like showing friendship or romance, and sometimes more abstract in a sense, for example, merging circular motifs like vinyl records and safes, spiral staircases, and so on. What was the process of capturing and creating these images? You know, were they gleaned from existing footage, or did you storyboard specific scenes to shoot and then give them to the editor?
1: Yeah, it was very intentional. You know, it's part of how we chose our aspect ratios. We looked at the storyboards that Daniel had made, and they had so many circles. We thought going wider screen would do a disservice and cut off the circles or give you more negative space than you needed. So we chose 1.85:1 as our aspect ratio to get a little bit taller and have more space for these circles. And the circles we just knew would be present because it's like a safe dial. And like you said, records. And then also like the human ear is sort of circular and has little spirals in it. And that all was sort of trying to have these rapid fire cuts where it go circle, circle, circle, circle, you know, like the watch face. Probably the only thing in the movie that isn't a circle is the piano. But our aspect ratio, I think, helped us capture the piano as well, because it can get quite tall with the lid open. But yeah, all of that was very intentional. And again, I think it kind of started with Daniel's vision and his storyboards, and then us translating that and trying to find examples of that. Like, there was a great synagogue we filmed in where Nikki tunes a piano and gets a call from Ruthie. And, you know, we discovered that overhead shot of the spiral staircase. And that wasn't in the storyboards, but that felt really apropos and really cool and kind of reflective of almost like he's in the center of a safe dial. Just felt thematic and like a no-brainer to get that shot. So we built a big rig and got that cool overhead angle. You know, there's a lot of montages and we wanted them all to feel unique and different and elicit different feelings. But the main montage in the middle of the film, the fallen in love montage, the highest high of the movie montage. And so we wanted that cup to overflow with footage and beauty and joy and fun. And so we shot and shot and shot and shot. It was quite boarded out and we just keep adding to it. Daniel's process is like, yeah, the boards are great, but let's grab another shot. Let's get a bonus shot, you know, or he discovers things in the location scouting and tacks it on. So that was kind of like the montage that never stopped growing. Then it started shrinking as he edited the film. But yeah, that was all just trying to get you in the rhythm of the movie, the soundscape, the fun and joy of it.
0: So do you have any other recent or upcoming projects you'd like to mention? And do you have any closing words for our Spoiler Alert radio audience?
1: Yeah, I mean, I have one movie coming out this year in October called Other Mommy, and it's a proper horror thriller with a filmmaker named Rob Savage, who's just absolutely wonderful, and a company called Atomic Monster and Blumhouse and Universal, so all the people who made and distributed Backrooms and Obsession. And I think the trailer should be coming out, I think, this month. But I'm really excited about that. That's really fun. It's very visually striking. It's very energetic and propulsive, and it's great. And Jessica Chastain and Jay Duplass are the leads. And there's a little girl named Arabella who's just absolutely wonderful. So it's like a family horror movie. And then Daniel Rohrer, the director of Tuner and the AI Doc, he and I are currently filming our next movie in Italy. I don't know when that will come out, but it's called Positano. And it's with Netflix and with Matthew McConaughey and Zoe Saldana. And it's just going to be awesome. If you like Tuner, it's going to be Tuner times 10. So that's all I can say probably about those, but check them out. Other Mommy and Positano.
0: Great. Thanks so much, Lowell A. Meyer, for taking the time to talk with us today on Spoiler Alert Radio.
1: Thanks for having me.
0: You have been listening to Spoiler Alert Radio, conversations on the craft of filmmaking. I've been your host, Tony Panacchia. On this episode of Spoiler Alert Radio, we spoke with cinematographer Lowell A. Meyer. Lowell's feature film credits include Thunder Road, Greener Grass, Topside, Knock at the Cabin, Cattle Lake, The AI Doc or How I Became an Apocaloptimist, and Tuner. Lowell's television work includes Still Life and Servant. For more information on Lowell A. Meyer and his work, visit lowellamyer.com or click the links under the show information for this episode at spoileralertradio.com. Spoiler Alert Radio is Emerging Arts production produced by Tony Panacchia and Paul Elsnaw. 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

0: You're listening to Roy Acuff and his Smoky Mountain Boys with Mule Skinner Blues. And
1: good morning, Captain.
0: You're on the Soundbeat. A Mule Skinner's job was not quite as grim as it sounds. They were mule drivers.

0: or in the cheeriest sense, muleteers. However, the Skinner part of the title does refer to their ability to whip the animals so hard that the skin was broken. So, still kind of grim. The Mule Skinner became sort of a folk icon, like a cowboy. Okay, probably not as cool as a cowboy, but you want an icon? Roy Acuff highlighted the emergence of the lead singer in country music. Settled in for a four-decade run as a cornerstone of the Grand Ole Opry, and was inducted into the Country Music Hall of Fame while still alive, the first to ever receive that honor. Why not check out our Facebook page or follow us on Twitter at On The Soundbeat. Soundbeat is produced at the Belfer Audio Archive, Syracuse University Libraries. I'm Brett Barry.
1: 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Once again, that is For the Better with guests, Friday, July 24th at the Bundy Museum.

You're listening to the American Democracy Minute, keeping your government by and for the people. A U.S. District Court of Appeals has allowed President Donald Trump's executive order directing the U.S. Postal Service to verify the citizenship of mail-in voters to move forward, but other active cases argue it violates the U.S. Constitution. The NAACP filed the challenge as a violation of a 2020 decision against the USPS for ballot delivery slowdowns during the pandemic. The D.C. Appeals panel granted a stay of the lower court's decision, which halted the president's directive to have USPS create state citizenship lists, then verify the eligibility of voters receiving and sending mail-in ballots. The court said the NAACP's complaint was, quote, neither constitutionally nor prudentially ripe for review. In other words, no harm had yet occurred, and the appeals panel allowed the Postal Service's preparations to continue. More challenges are coming. A Massachusetts federal district court ruled in June that no law enacted by Congress delegates authority to control mail-in voting to USPS, unquote. Under the Elections Clause, administration

0: Welcome to Wings, a series of news and current affairs programs by and about women around the world, produced and distributed by the Women's International News Gathering Service. The United States is far the largest donor of foreign health care aid in the world. Even after recent cuts, it still gives more than $9 billion a year. For 2025, Congress allocated more than $500 million of that for international family planning. The Trump administration flatly refused to allocate any of it.
1: It is U.S. government policies that mostly limit the reproductive options of women around the world, whether it's through the global gag rule, where U.S. funds cannot be used to support organizations that either provide abortions or even tell people that abortions are available. And it's really not recognizing that in many of these countries, and in these communities, there's only one healthcare center. There isn't a healthcare center for when you're pregnant and a different healthcare center for when you have AIDS and a different healthcare center for when you're a teenager. If they're lucky, they've got one healthcare center. And so if the U.S. withdraws funds from that healthcare center, then they're condemning all the women who got those healthcare services, whatever their needs, to pain, suffering, and death.
0: That was Loretta Ross, co-author of the 2017 book Reproductive Justice, An Introduction. For most of this program, you'll be hearing a report by Diana Wanyonyi from Kenya. She originally titled it Trump's Global Gag Rule, because one of the U.S. president's first acts was to reinstate and expand an executive order originated in 1984 by President Reagan. Critics called it the Global Gag Rule. It said foreign non-governmental organizations that accepted U.S. family planning aid could not use even money from other sources to counsel about abortion, refer for abortions, or advocate for legalizing abortion laws. Democratic presidents since then have made a show of removing the gag order, and Republican presidents made a show of putting it back. But the real roots of this policy are in a bill passed by the U.S. Congress in 1973, right after the U.S. Supreme Court legalized abortion. This Helms Amendment to the Foreign Assistance Act denies all funding for equipment or services related to abortion. It has never been repealed. The U.S. Agency for International Development opposed the act when it was proposed on grounds it would interfere with countries' ability to provide integrated reproductive health services. Kenya's experience is an example of that. During the time that Hillary Clinton was U.S. Secretary of State, Kenya developed new integrated reproductive health guidelines that included abortion care. But in 2013, after Clinton was replaced by John Kerry, USAID brought pressure to bear on Kenya, and the new guidelines were withdrawn. Then, in 2017, Trump decreed the gag rule would apply not only to the $608 million budgeted for family planning, but to all $8.8 billion of U.S. global health assistance. Diana Wanyonyi is Wings reporter in Kenya.
2: Kenya is feeling the effects of the global gag rule. It is not well for children, women, and young girls who depend on foreign NGOs receiving U.S. government health assistance for family planning, maternal and child health, nutrition, HIV and AIDS, infectious diseases, malaria, tuberculosis, and neglected tropical diseases. Caroline Nyandati, Reproductive Health Coordinator at Kisumu Medical and Education Trust, says that many clinics and health facilities are lacking commodities and integrated services.
3: Currently, facilities haven't received commodities for the last 1 year. Providers now do not provide that integrated package that we had advocated for. Because services are not being offered as integrated as before, there are issues of cost. Example, those are facilities that was charging $3 to access cervical cancer service. Immunization, they have to pay $2. Family planning, they have to pay about $5. So if you add that, a woman can't afford, and they would rather not access the services. But in the integrated model, maybe a woman would only pay $2 and would get entire package. We are more on providing that integrated package.
2: Non-governmental organizations are now required to agree to the global gag rule as a condition of receiving assistance from the U.S. government. According to the policy, providers must agree not to provide information, referrals or services for legal abortion or to advocate for the legalization of the procedure.
3: Kenya actually launched a confidential inquiry about maternal deaths, where we had about 365 maternal deaths per 100,000 in Kenya. Most of the deaths were because of the big five that we know in Kenya as hemorrhage, sepsis, obstructed labor, hypertensive conditions, and of course unsafe abortion.
2: In Ethiopia, adolescents and youth and people living with HIV and AIDS and sex workers are directly affected by the closure of the previously US-supported health clinics.
4: Close to 1 million women will no longer have access.
2: Derejo Wondimu, the policy and community mobilization advisor at IPAS in Ethiopia.
4: It is expected that 20,000 unintended pregnancy per annum, 20 maternal deaths per annum, 4,000 unsafe abortion is also estimated to this policy.
2: Suzanne Ehlers is president of Population Action International, or PAI, a global organization advancing the right to affordable, quality contraception and reproductive health care for every woman everywhere. The organization works with policymakers in Washington and partners in developing countries to remove roadblocks between women and the services and supplies they need. She explains what PAI does in relation to reproductive health.
5: PAI was started in 1965 by people in the United States who believed that the U.S. government should have a role in partnership with governments around the world to promote development and to advance women's health as a part of that development, believing that for countries to progress and to grow economically and in other ways, you had to secure the health and rights of women and girls. And PAI was founded on that principle and still does that work. By influencing the U.S. government in its policy and its money, its funding, but also working in partnership with over 65 different organizations in 30 countries, mostly in sub-Saharan Africa, but increasingly we're busy in Latin America, and we're also working in Asia in partnership with partners on the ground who know their governments and who want to work with their governments to improve the health and well-being of their communities by targeting women and girls. We find women who want access to modern contraception and often can't find it or can't find it reliably or are not able to find a diverse array of methods. We find the issue of gender-based violence. We find the issue of early and forced marriage of young girls. We know that unsafe abortion is a problem that is driving maternal mortality rates. So women are dying because they are seeking to terminate a pregnancy and they are not able to do so safely and legally. We know that the health of children under the age of 5, in particular, is directly linked to whether his or her mother has access to contraception. Because if she's able to space her birth, she's able to better care for her current children. And so we see the intersection of nutrition and child health and child survival as it relates to women's ability to control her fertility. Those are the issues that I think are most prevalent for us in Africa.
2: The gag rule policy is already disrupting services and referral networks, damaging integrated health programs, and diverting resources away from direct service delivery. Ehlers elaborates on its threats.
5: Any country that's receiving any U.S. money on any health issues now has to contend with the global gag rule. Any African country that's receiving U.S. global health assistance is impacted. It's more than family planning and reproductive health partners. It's any African country that is working with the U.S. government on tuberculosis, HIV and AIDS. Think of the PEPFAR program, the President's Emergency Plan for AIDS Relief, is working in many, many African countries. Anything working on water and sanitation, on malaria efforts, all of that is part of a global health portfolio. So any country that's receiving any U.S. money on any of those issues now has to contend with the global gag rule. Most worrying to me are some of the most trusted service providers in their communities. So I'm thinking of the International Planned Parenthood Federation, and I'm thinking of Marie Stopes International. I'm thinking of groups that are working throughout the world in providing the most basic health care to women and their families. And because they are not in accordance with the global gag rules, limitations and restrictions, I worry that their clinics will close and that in areas where the public sector is not available or is not at capacity to meet the needs of its community, women and their families will suffer. We already saw service providers closing clinics. We saw that the rates of unintended pregnancy were going up. We saw that vulnerable groups like young people, women living in rural areas, women that were living at the lowest levels of poverty were the most impacted and not able to access services. Those communities are already vulnerable, and they were made more vulnerable. With higher rates of unintended pregnancy, recourse to unsafe abortion also increased, driving the rates of maternal mortality in many countries. So that's a sample of some of the things we saw years ago when this policy was in place under President Bush.
0: On Wings, you're hearing a report from Kenya about effects of the U.S.'s global gag rule. President Trump has reinstated it and even expanded its reach. But as you'll hear, USAID also applied it during the Obama administration. Here's the background. In Kenya, the 2010 Constitution allows abortion to save the life or health of the mother, and its language leaves the door open for further legalization. In 2012, the Ministry of Health published standards and guidelines on reducing maternal mortality and morbidity from unsafe abortion. These were based on World Health Organization criteria. The ministry also issued a curriculum for training mid-level providers, like midwives and nurses, in how to perform legal abortions and give life-saving post-abortion care. The Obama administration formally repealed the global gag rule, but in December 2013, after Hillary Clinton was replaced by John Kerry as Secretary of State, USAID ordered its aid recipients not to attend a maternal health meeting because safe abortion guidelines were on the agenda. Kenya soon withdrew the guidelines, leaving old, vague guidelines in place. Carolyn Nyandat is a leading maternal health expert in Kenya. She recounts how sudden changes in U.S. funding policy leave healthcare organizations confused and scrambling.
3: The integrated package that facilities provide, they provide within the law. So in Kenya, we usually use our constitution as our book of reference because we expected providers to be using a standards and guideline. So it was supposed to be disseminated from 2012, but the Kenyan standards and guideline were withdrawn. And so providers are using the PAC post-abortion care manual as their reference as opposed to the standards and guideline that was supposed to reduce incidences of unsafe abortions.
0: Nyandat has a long history of leadership with KEMET, Kisumu Medical and Education Trust. She started her career there as Associate Manager of Reproductive and Maternal Child Health.
3: So KEMET implements through three levels. We target the community, the facility, and now at policy level, we engage communities in community discussions or conversations. They're able to discuss their needs and we link them to the facility. And so at the facility, KEMET has managed to train providers. We have actually trained over 2,000 providers on provision of integrated maternal health service provision, where we look at the holistic approach, the mother, the child, the man, the youth. The providers are also taken through some of the policy issues that we have in place, so they are aware of at what context are they providing the services and how. We have created a network of where we look at the legal compliance and also quality service provision, and we are able to give them that technical assistance when they need it from us. In relation to the global gag rule, that has impacted on KEMET at the three levels. For instance, we have now had women or community members having less discussions like they used to have before, where we would actually talk about maternal health needs. They are now more focused on other discussions. They want to discuss more on security. They want to discuss more on which member of parliament they want to have on board, as opposed to the health issues that were now more prominent. In the Kenyan system, a community health volunteer is supposed to, one, educate at community level and also provide information for a woman to make a choice to go for a service. And so if they have done that, a woman is able to make a choice that I want to go to facility X or Y. So then the community health volunteer refers the woman to that particular facility. But now we have reduced number of the community health volunteers we were working with. Initially, we would work with over 10 volunteers in a community unit, but currently we are working with 2 community health volunteers. It was estimated that maybe one CHV would do about 20 households or more, but now we are only giving that mandate to 2 CHVs to be able to be covering their 100 households, and that's too much for them.
0: Nyandot observed that abrupt international disruptions and forced changes to rules and procedures affected not only the participation of volunteers, but also the willingness of prospective patients and their partners to rely on the organization's services.
3: Then we also have women not really coming for services as before, and we are struggling to create that demand. And when we create the demand, the women are reluctant to come for the services. Then we also have a lack of male involvement, and now we have men really coming out strongly and barring their partners to access services. Because we are having less discussions in the community, we are having men actually telling their partners that they cannot access services.
0: Hesitance to come for help also increases problems.
3: The 4 delays that really increases maternal mortality. One delay of a woman to actually recognize a problem. So for instance, if a woman is in the village and they are bleeding, they're already not seeing that as an alarm. That's delay number 1. Then the delay number 2, the delay in getting access to go to the facility because of the bad roads or where they come from. Then when they have come to the facility, now the delay for the woman to actually give informed consent, because sometimes the woman has traveled all the way alone, and to make a decision, she wants the partner to help her in making a decision. So the delay is at that level. And then the 4th delay is you are now again at the facility, but there's no skilled provider or there are no commodities.
0: Population Action International, PAI for short, has tracked disruptions in multiple countries, notes Wings Kenya producer Diana Wanyonyi.
2: A preliminary report conducted by PAI in Ethiopia on women's sexual and reproductive health and rights found that adolescents and youth, people living with HIV and AIDS, and sex workers are directly affected by the closure of the previously US-supported health clinics. For PAI, the solution to Trump's global gag rule is to come up with strategies that will ensure that healthcare in many countries is not hurt. Back to Susan Ehlers, president of PAI.
5: Well, the first thing that PAI and our US-based partners need to do is to try to get this policy legislatively repealed, right, so that it's not in place anymore. Unfortunately, with President Trump in office, we don't think that that is a near-term possibility. This policy will be with us so long as President Trump is in the White House. So what we need to do instead is work in partnership with groups around the world to make sure there's a couple of things. Number one, that they really understand the policy. They understand what it lets them do, what it doesn't let them do, the groups they can work with, the partners they can talk with, and the services they can still provide. We have to build that understanding so groups, even if they choose to comply with the global gag rule, they're still doing as much service as they can to meet the needs of their community. I think we also need to continue to work with governments, both in Africa and the donor countries in Europe and elsewhere, to make sure that we're putting additional resources toward this agenda, something that we've done a lot in partnership in countries like Kenya and Malawi, is work with partners who are looking at their own governments. So in Kenya, I think of devolution, and I think of all of these county budgets, and making sure that each of those county governors really understands the budget imperative for health, and that within that, they are really prioritizing the health needs of women and families. I think that is one strategy that we cannot make up for the loss of U.S. funding with these restrictions, but we can build better and deeper and stronger champions in the developing countries of Africa and in some of the donor countries of Europe to really step up and lean in when we need partnership and leadership so much.
0: One source of help has been the International Women's Health Coalition, founded in 1984 to promote sexual and reproductive rights and health among women.
3: We have been getting support from IWHC, we got in-depth interpretation of the global gag rule, and we are able to have now a deeper understanding.
0: In 2018, during Trump's previous term, Carolyn Yandot was reproductive health coordinator of Kisumu Medical and Education Trust. She initiated a workaround by engaging with county governments, which have independent funds passed down through their members of Kenya's parliament.
3: We have been able to engage counties in developing family planning strategic plans. We have 15 counties that are contributing to about 98% of maternal mortality in Kenya. We have actually managed to work with counties by first working through a social franchise where we have 122 social franchise facilities. And of the 122 social franchise facilities in the 15 counties, we have 22 youth-friendly centers that can provide the integrated package that we advocate for. Most counties had a strategic plan, but they were not costing it. So they had guidelines, they had operations, how they want to implement their plans. So we had to come in and tell them, how many human resources do you want to have on board? How will you do your monitoring and evaluation? How will you get commodities? From who? From what partner? How would you want partners to come on board? And that is the cost aid. We did that with Homa Bay County, where they had a cost aid family planning strategic plan. It was implemented from 2015 to 2019. So that became a benchmark for that county. And when the neighboring counties learned of the milestones that Kimet has had with Homa Bay County, then Migori County, the neighboring county, called us to help them develop their own strategic plan. So we expect that to be cascaded in the other remaining counties so that they can have their costed strategic plan. In relation to the global gag rule, if PAI can come in and give us more technical support, we'll be able to have good choice.
0: Diana Wanyonyi asked this question of Suzanne Ehlers.
2: Is it the right time for the African countries to stop depending from donors?
6: I think that it is the right time for African countries to say that we know best what is right for our communities and that we are looking to operate on an equal level at the global stage, right? There will be a period of time where there is still donor flows of money, but we will begin to make it more so that countries can be more reliant on their own resources and strengthening their own communities. We want to be able to secure a woman's right to an abortion that's safe and legal anytime, but we also need to be sure we are providing comprehensive sexuality education, that we're providing safe spaces for girls to ask questions and to learn about their bodies, their safety, and how they can reduce violence and sexual assault. And that's not just the responsibility of the girls. You can educate a girl and still have her living within a household and within a community where social norms are not allowing her to advance her own health and rights. So for PAI, we see our work on abortion as important and critical, but we also see important work at the community level so that they become powerful in their own rights, pursue their education, become part of the paid workforce, become policymakers in their own right, but the only way to do that is to partner with their parents, their family, and the educators to make sure that we are not doing anything that harms her ability to advance herself. And we're supporting youth-led and strong young people within organizations, and we sent out a request for proposals, and we received very creative ideas back about how youth leadership within organizations was looking to make policy change that benefited youth populations. And so we've been able to give those groups technical assistance and advocacy training and some financial resources so that they can be the leaders of change in their own communities as it relates to the young people's needs around reproductive health. The work of reaching legislators in the U.S. is our job. In other countries, they do not want to hear from PAI. They want to hear from our partners in strong advocacy organizations in countries like Kenya and Senegal and Malawi, so that they are in touch with their members of parliament and with people within their Ministry of Health and their Ministry of Finance, to always be educating and building the case for women's access to contraception and to other kinds of reproductive health care. When those policymakers are hearing it from their own constituents, that's what makes a difference. And we can be there as sounding boards and sort of thought partners, but at the end of the day, we can take our story up to the U.S. Congress, and then we know that in houses of parliament throughout Africa, it's your voices that are the most important.
2: Yes, how is it in the U.S.?
6: Well, it's a complicated time, as you can imagine. So we know that we don't have support in the White House. We know that President Trump and Vice President Pence are not advocates for this agenda. And in fact, they have introduced a number of very harmful policies globally, but also domestically in the U.S. We also see that the

0: That is Suzanne Ehlers, president of the global organization Population Action International, or PAI. Reporting for Wings, I am Diana Wanyonyi in Mombasa, Kenya.
1: We have a little more time left in this episode, so I'll just let Loretta Ross from the United States have the last word. She's a co-founder and former executive director of the Sister Song Women of Color Reproductive Justice Collective and co-author of a new book titled Reproductive Justice. She was interviewed for Wings by Sarah Olson.
2: We need to put more pressure upon our elected officials to stop the global gag rule, to stop the perversion of science that's taking place. The same way we do not have healthy sex education for young people here in this country, we're preventing healthy sex education for people around the world. And so we and our tax dollars are responsible for a lot of misery and suffering around the world. But instead of going overseas and working in those countries, we need to stay at home and work right here with the, I don't want to call them that, with the guys who are passing the laws right in Washington, D.C., and in our state legislatures that are causing that kind of suffering.
1: Parts of this program were recorded during the first Trump administration. In his second administration, Trump disbanded the U.S. Agency for International Development and replaced it with bilateral health funding agreements negotiated country by country. All agreements include the global gag rule. They also forbid gender-affirming medical interventions and, quote, diversity, equity, and inclusion. The new policy applies the global gag rule not just to health care support, but to all non-military U.S. funding agreements. Wings thanks all our supporters, including your local community radio station, Suzette Cullen, and Genevieve Vaughn, author of the book The Gift in the Heart of Language, The Maternal Source of Meaning. I'm Frieda Worden, the series producer of Wings. I had editing support this week from Sarah Newton. The Wings sound logo is from Libana's album, A Circle is Cast. This is the Women's International News Gathering Service.
3: In New York boroughs of Queens, an abandoned rail line that is said unused for more than six decades is now at the center of a fight over the future of city infrastructure. The 3.5-mile Rockaway Beach branch last carried trains in 1962. Since then, some neighbors say the tracks have become a source of illegal dumping and neglect. Travis Terry with the community group Supporters of the Queensway say they want to turn the corridor into a 47-acre linear park with walking and biking paths connecting residents to Forest Park.
4: We got tired of what it became, which is kind of this blight on the community. It's a lot of illegal dumping. There's a lot of bad stuff going on up there. It's elevated in some portions, but it kind of also acts as a wall between all of our communities in Central Queens.
3: In 2016, transit advocates proposed the Queens Link Plan, which would restore train service by extending the line while also adding park space along the route. They argue the line could reduce car use, improve north-south transit in Queens, and serve tens of thousands of riders each day. The two sides in the debate have made little progress toward a solution over the past decade. Cost remains one of the biggest divides. The city's Metropolitan Transit Authority estimates the rail project could cost nearly $6 billion, while Queensway supporters put the park project at about $350 million. Terry says both plans are about moving the broader community forward.
4: Central Queens is the most culturally diverse area on the planet. Statistically, we always refer to the Queensway as our community development program because what we thought we could do is partner with a variety of different community organizations for recreation programs, art programs, education programs, and things of that nature.
3: New York Mayor Zoran Mandami has included funding for the first phase of the Queensway in the city's budget. Officials say that does not rule out future rail service, but Queenslink supporters worry that once park construction begins, restoring trains will become much harder. This story is based on original reporting by Benton Graham for Grist. For New York News Connection, I'm Mark Richardson. 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

0: 9.5 WBDYLP from the Bundy Museum of History and Art at 129 Main Street in Binghamton. 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
2: Today on Law and Disorder, we'll examine the controversy whether Jewish and Israeli writers are being excluded from the American publishing industry. We'll be joined by Professor Danao Mengistu, who resigned in part over this controversy. PEN America is the international writers' organization dedicated to freedom of expression. Then we'll learn more about the decriminalization of the sex worker industry. Our guest is Professor Alex Vitale, the co-producer of a new documentary titled Sex Work, It's Just a Job. Professor Vitale argues that the moralistic view of sex workers detracts from their lived experience and creates a more dangerous environment for them.
3: Stay with us.
2: I'm Stephen Rohde, retired civil rights lawyer and author on issues of civil liberties. Last week, on July 9, a long-simmering controversy burst into the headlines, pitting allies of robust freedom of expression against each other over how writers, publishers, and literary agents should respond to Israel's genocide in Gaza. The dispute came down to a fundamental question: should a boycott be imposed on Israeli and Jewish writers? The dispute was so divisive that Professor Danao Mengistu resigned as president of the free expression group PEN America. We're very pleased to be joined by the professor today. He is the John D. and Catherine T. MacArthur Professor of the Humanities and director of the Written Arts Program at Bard College, where he's taught since 2016. He's the author of three novels, all of which were named to the New York Times Notable Books. A native of Ethiopia, he came with his family to the United States at the age of 2. The professor is also a freelance journalist. His articles and fiction have appeared in the New York Times, The New Yorker, Harper's, Granta, Jane, and The Rolling Stone. He is a 2012 MacArthur Fellow and recipient of a Lannan Literary Fellowship for Fiction, a National Book Foundation 5 Under 35 Award, the Guardian First Book Award, and the Los Angeles Times Book Prize, among other honors. He was elected president of PEN America in December 2025, having served on its board of directors for about a decade. Professor Mengistu, welcome to Law and Disorder.
4: Thank you very much for having me. It's a pleasure to be here with you.
2: Last Thursday, PEN America released an article with the headline, A Silent Moratorium, describing how Israeli and Jewish authors have experienced what it called harassment and professional challenges since the Hamas-led attacks on October 7, 2023, and Israel's brutal retaliation. In an early section, PEN said that boycotts, such as those employed by pro-Palestinian activists, represent a threat to the free expression rights of writers. You called PEN's approach unethical, and you promptly resigned as president of PEN. Tell us why.
4: Of course. I should be clear. I think, as you noted, I've been a member of PEN America's board for 10 years. And during that 10 years, the organization faced numerous challenges and crises. It faced a boycott in which hundreds of writers refused to work with the organization because they, in my opinion, rightfully believed that the organization had failed to equitably and ethically respond to what was happening in Gaza. So I've never given up on the organization. I stayed with the organization when very few writers would. And when it came time to rebuilding the organization and trying to actually reach out to writers and trying to restore credibility to the work that PEN America has done, I was the first person out there doing that work. I went to I don't know how many conferences, placed I don't know how many phone calls, emails to writers, advocating for the not only the organization's values, but for the way the organization would put those values into practice. So my resignation was anything but prompt. It was something that I would have obviously preferred not to have happened. It's something that I tried very hard for many, many, many months to avoid from happening. It comes to a point in which it became impossible for me to defend the organization's work and to stand in front of it and say, PEN America is acting equitably and in line with the charter and mission that have been the organization's guiding philosophy since its inception. This particular report that was released for me was an extension and a continuation of a practice of unequal and unethical response. And seeing that happen, so my resignation was really anything but prompt. And for me, this most recent publication, it was a continuation of PEN America issuing reports and putting forward advocacy that wasn't equitable, that ignored not only the organization's historical record on some of these issues, but also the potential consequences of and sort of real legal risks to free expression that a document like this could support. And as a free expression organization, there's obviously lots of different competing values that have to be weighed. But for me, and I would imagine most people, the most serious threats to our free expression rights, towards our collective free expression rights, are those that originate with government censorship. And for a free expression organization, to put forward any work that might actually support what is already a clearly documented history of suppression of protected constitutional speech, for me, it was untenable to maintain my position within the organization and to pretend like this wasn't happening.
2: So let's take a deeper look at the PEN article and get your reactions to several statements made there. That article explained that in interviews with more than 30 Israeli and Jewish writers and literary professionals, they described a widening cultural isolation since the attacks of October 7 and the subsequent war in Gaza. The article stated that Palestinian and pro-Palestinian writers, artists, and activists have faced dire consequences for their expression, including arrests, harassment, threats, deportation attempts, and detention, in addition to cancellations and exclusion in the literary and cultural spheres, and that Israeli and Jewish writers and artists on all sides of the conflict have been silenced and faced a range of threats and repercussions. The article describes the stories of Jewish and Israeli writers who feel that the mainstream literary world is increasingly shutting them down because of their identity, nationality, and views, impacting their reputations, livelihoods, leading people to self-censor, and creating an overall chilling of their ability to write and create. PEN calls the silencing a threat to freedom of expression. Does PEN have a point? Should Jewish and Israeli writers suffer because of what the Israeli government is doing in Gaza and the West Bank? Is this any form of anti-Semitism?
4: I mean, the obvious answer is of course not. No one should suffer for what any government is doing. Jewish and Israeli writers shouldn't suffer for what the Israeli government is doing. Palestinians, Palestinian Americans shouldn't suffer for what the Israeli government is doing in Gaza and in the occupied territories. And I think that is if we were to start from that baseline of agreement, I think most people would share that sentiment that none of us should be, sort of labeled or associated or affiliated because of what our governments do. the American government obviously has a long and very troubled record around the world, and to be held personally responsible for what my government does obviously would be both sort of very frustrating and discriminatory. Now, but the challenge here is that the way Pen America sort of phrases it, and even the way the question often comes up, is to pose these two things and say, yes, we understand this is happening to Palestinian and Palestinian American writers and their supporters, and this is happening to Jewish and Jewish-Israeli writers, and therefore these sort of things are happening on a kind of equal plane. And that's unfortunately really not the case. It's not even to get into a question of trying to measure whose experiences of discrimination, chilling, isolation might be more extreme. It's to actually look purely and logically at the legal landscape and to try to understand where are the greatest forms of suppression happening. By any measure, by any account, our government right now is actively trying to suppress any voice that is supportive of Palestinian rights, that is critical of the Israeli government. At the same time, we have a policy right now in this country that keeps most people in this country who are not U.S. citizens from speaking out on their political beliefs because of fear that the government will retaliate against them. If you are arriving to the U.S. as a visitor on an immigrant visa, your social media could be checked. And if you are seen or shown as showing support for Palestinian rights, you might be kept out of the country, you might be in the country, and you might be deported from the country. So that level of threat to our free expression is they're not equal. They are happening on kind of radically different planes. And that's even before we actually discuss the anti-BDS legislation, which is currently active in 38 states, which has been for the past 10 years probably the single greatest threat to our collective free expression rights. This document helps those laws not only be sustained as they go under increasingly more rigorous forms of judicial review, but also it allows legislators an opportunity to try to find new ways to expand them. So to argue that because Jewish and Israeli writers might feel or have these experiences, that somehow that alone is a reason enough to do this kind of work, I think, to be profoundly unethical, because it ignores the real legal and legislative threats that we are actually all facing. And at the same time, you know, I would also counter, you know, Israeli writers have a publishing industry in Israel. They're not being silenced in Israel. That is where they write. That is their culture. That is their home. That is the language in which they're writing in. The idea that somehow Pen America, an organization based in the U.S., can somehow account for what is happening in translation, I find to be kind of really problematic. And the document actually seems to understand that, because the numbers and the amount of actual factual reporting and investigation don't really bear or stand up to scrutiny. The number of friends I have who are writers, who are Jewish writers, who write about Jewish issues, they've never expressed or are expressing now any sentiment or feeling that their voices are being chilled, that they have any less access to publishing than they did before. Now, certainly we have a divergence in our political opinions and beliefs, and that is always going to hold us accountable. So if somebody has a belief or an idea and they want to write an article that argues against what's happening in Gaza being a genocide, and they find that somebody does not want to publish that, that is not a chilling environment. That is an editorial decision that people have the right to make. So for us to suddenly turn that editorial decision into a framework in which suddenly somebody is being discriminated against, I find to be not only unethical, but incredibly sort of problematic for a free expression organization to take. We work inside of publishing in New York. If a real case of discrimination was happening, if there was an environment that was really chilling Jewish writers from being able to speak and write freely, that would be racism. And that type of racism would deserve real interrogation and real work from an organization like Pen America. It would require us to speak honestly and openly and on the record, not just with writers, but with editors. It would require us to actually look at the publishing history and see how many books have and have not been published over the past 5 years, and to use that as a baseline to actually measure the record of publishing in the United States. But But that's not what this report does. This report instead relies on something that is far less rigorous, that can't be verified, that can't really sort of be scrutinized because we don't understand the methodology behind it. We don't have any sense of verifiable names or quotes that can be checked. We just have anecdotal information, and that anecdotal information does nothing to actually address what would be a real serious crisis of discrimination. If a report like this was made that was trying to document the discrimination faced by Black writers in America and it relied purely on anecdotes, I would find it offensive, I would find it incomplete, I would find it lazy, and I would find it lacking. But at the same time, if I also knew that there were laws that existed out there that were trying to make sure that certain forms of speech were being suppressed and that this report could use my experiences or the experiences of people I know to continue that suppression, I would find it profoundly unethical and I would find it profoundly dishonest.
2: Professor, the article, the Penn article, did name names. It had writers, Jewish and Israeli writers. It named literary agents who've said that their relationship with American publishers has resulted in pure silence. Their submissions have been rejected or ignored. Are you aware if any of those reports are incorrect? And have you or anyone made any effort to see whether those reports are accurate?
4: It's not a question, though, about one person's experiences being accurate or inaccurate. An organization like PEN America doesn't spend a year of its time or this much resources trying to afford a report in which one person's experiences are accurate or inaccurate. I have plenty of experiences, as does just about every writer of color that I know, of being discriminated against in publishing, of having editors not want something because of your name, much less the names of your characters. So we can't suddenly pretend that that is the scale at which an organization like this is working, that we are here to document one person's experiences. We should also ask ourselves, what exactly are the implications and reasoning behind an organization like PEN America, including the experiences of one agent in Israel talking about books in translation? The U.S. publishes maybe 3% of books in translation. It's a very, very, very small number of books that actually make it through. So anybody's opportunity to get translated can vary radically depending on year to year. My agent, who's a wonderful agent, has some years where he sells 40 books, some years where he sells 10. That is not a matter of discrimination. It is a matter of the market, and it's a matter of forces that really nobody decides or controls. Some years people decide Korean literature and translation is incredibly popular, and there's a surge of books that are bought. The next year, that dies away. The fact that the market fluctuates is a fact, and it's an inevitable fact. To try to determine or assess that fluctuation and assign it to something as racial discrimination, which is what the report suggests, no other organization with credibility would try to do that work. I wouldn't be able to publish that if one of my students wrote that for a report in a college class, it wouldn't pass muster. It would be too flimsy and too thin. You would want to be able to verify that over at least a number of years. But it does do something else. If I'm going to try to make an argument of BDS as being discriminatory, even if it claims not to be, I can still argue that it is just by showing the adverse effects of it. One of the ways in which I can show the adverse effects of that is to argue, well, here's testimony from people who have experienced economic and material harm. And suddenly now I'm actually able to present that in a way that is actually legally justifiable, because one person's experiences of discrimination aren't enough. But if I can offer that as one part of a larger narrative and I can attach to that economic and material consequences to that, now suddenly I actually have what might be a possibly more justifiable legal claim. PEN America knows that. The people who wrote this report, the staff who reviewed it, the lawyers who looked at it, are very well aware of the legal arguments that we are facing. They know how to construct a narrative in order to make sure something can support or not support that. The fact that this report includes anecdotal information that would otherwise be unnecessary to making a larger argument about discrimination, because it can't actually do that. It is too anecdotal, but it does serve this other purpose. And to try to argue that it's just about the experience and we can somehow ignore the larger legal landscape, I think one is not only sort of foolish, but reckless. And two, I think obviously does a disservice to the intelligence of the people and the organization behind this report.
2: So that our listeners are clear, do you support expanding the BDS movement to a cultural, academic, and literary boycott of Israeli and Jewish writers?
4: Honestly, what I do and don't support doesn't matter. You know, my position at PEN America was entirely about the defense of free expression, and that defense has to include protecting everyone's right to free expression. That is what matters here, and that was my job, and that was my responsibility as the leader of that organization. Whether or not an individual chooses to believe that BDS should expand or shouldn't expand is irrelevant. What is important is that they have the rights to not only articulate that belief, but also put it into practice. That is fundamentally essential to what it means to be an American citizen, to live inside of the United States, to have the protections of the First Amendment. To try to strip that away, whether it's in this instance or another case, whether it's 20 years from now, if we start chipping away at those laws now to accommodate one particular political movement or to oppose one particular political movement, we undermine our laws for everyone and for all time.
2: PEN issued a statement saying that it had a long history of opposing cultural and academic boycotts, but we have always drawn a clear line between disagreeing with a tactic and defending the right of others to use it. It added that the group had previously opposed anti-BDS laws and defended writers who were punished for their involvement with the BDS movement. Were those statements satisfactory to you?
4: No, because they're not accurate. If you look at the actual record of what PEN America has done and has said, and you actually interrogate the language very carefully, if you put the same amount of care into reading and engaging with the language as PEN America puts into composing it, you'll see something that's quite contradictory. PEN America does not actually defend the right to boycott as I had often thought we did. I understand that our position was that we oppose cultural boycotts. I never disagreed with that position. I was not a position that I personally hold, but I was always respectful of the organization's line on that. But our position is actually, if you look at it carefully, it's not that we defend the right to boycott, it's that we defend writers who participate and call for boycotts to be protected from retaliation. That means we don't actually defend your right to do this. We will only defend you if you are retaliated against. The problem is the right to be protected from retaliation does not extend to private actors. It does not extend to individuals. The right to protection from retaliation extends to governments. So private citizens, private institutions are perfectly free and able to retaliate under this policy. At the same time, because BDS and anti-BDS legislation has passed in 38 states, because the Eighth Circuit has upheld Arkansas's anti-BDS legislation as constitutional, PEN America's boycott policy doesn't actually protect anybody inside of that state. That, to me, is not an ethical defense of what every other federal district court has ruled so far to be constitutionally protected speech. So for us now to then come back and say we do defend is actually not true. If you look through all of the statements, and I've read every single statement and every single report that the organization has released for the past 10 years, and I've looked at every single line that concerns BDS, and I've interrogated that line with the greatest amount of care, and what you see consistently over and over is an organization that offers either a minimal amount of defense, a mitigated amount of defense, or in some cases actually offers a defense that is otherwise completely moot. In its most recent statement, PEN America offers as an example of their defense of defending against the retaliation, I think it was in 2023, Dr. Feldman, who was owed $500 by the University of Arkansas. Dr. Feldman was Penn America's defense for Dr. Feldman happened in part because the state overreached. Dr. Feldman had signed a contract with the University of Arkansas that was for an honorarium. That honorarium clause in that meant that he was actually excluded from the BDS legislation that the state had passed. So Penn America could come out and defend him against that, but only him, because of the very strict and limited nature of his contractual agreement with the University of Arkansas. And yet the organization puts that forward as a symbol of its defense. And that shows you, I think, the hollowness of that defense, because if that's the best it can do after a decade of legislation that has restricted BDS, that's a very, very poor record.
2: You're listening to Law and Disorder. I'm Steve Rohde, your host today. We're joined by Professor Dinao Mendescu, who recently resigned as president of Penn America. Professor, when you were elected last December, you indicated that it was time to mend and rebuild relationships with writers who felt that the group had not done enough to support Palestinian authors. You alluded to this, but would you expand in terms of what you were able to do in your short tenure in that regard?
4: Of course. And, you know, I would also maybe even take a step further back and talk about what I wanted to do and what I actually talked to the organization's leadership about doing. And for me, one of the most important things that I felt like Penn America could do was to actually engage our community of writers and readers and lovers of literature in a real dialogue around some of these very difficult issues. I have colleagues at Bard who did a wonderful job of creating a course around keywords shortly after October in 2023. And what the idea that they had was they could bring in people to talk about these particular very difficult words and use that as a way to get everybody in that room to understand the multiple layers of meaning behind these terms. So what does Zionism mean? Well, in order to not just sort of put that term into a single kind of simple definition, let's actually bring a scholar of Zionism and of Jewish history into the classroom. Let us not only have her talk about the history of the word, but her relationship to the word as an individual. What does anti-Semitism mean? Let's actually ask Kenneth Stern, who helped define anti-Semitism for the IHRA. Let's bring him into the classroom and talk about the history and meaning of the word, but also his relationship to that. Let's talk about Palestine. Let's talk about settler colonialism. Let's have people talk about their relationship to these words, and let's listen to those relationships. Not necessarily try to force them into conversation, but let us listen to them and let us see how we understand and how that listening might shape and change the world in our perceptions of it. That was something that I really hoped and believed we could do, and that was something that I thought would actually potentially help us move forward, both as an organization and as a larger community. That obviously never got to happen, but at the same time, I also do feel like, you know, part of what I really hoped and wanted the organization to do was to have more of a dialogue with the writers in its community. What I wanted was for writers to feel invested in the organization. So if there are moments when there, and there certainly will be and have been moments of strong disagreement, that we can understand that, yes, we disagree, but we are fundamentally still attached by the same values, by the same principles of literary expression, of free expression, of equality, and that in order to get us to understand that, what we needed to do was to find ways to engage writers more with the organization's work, that writers couldn't just show up as symbols or as little bits of decoration for fundraising events, but that writers should be actively involved in engaging with and supporting Penn America's work. So in order to do that, we created a standing committee of the board that was called the Literary Committee that would involve the writers, that would actually have the writers working in conversation with the staff on issues such as membership, on helping to identify and talk about writers who had been detained or imprisoned. That for me was probably maybe the most important thing that I was able to do in the very short time I had. But I always imagined that would just be the starting point, that that would be the kind of entry point into a Penn America that that really felt like it was not only in service to, but in service with writers, that we were working collectively in partnership to really push forward not only the value of literature, but I think to me what literature sort of expresses, which is a very complicated understanding of our shared humanity that doesn't ask for us to reduce that complexity into sort of simple bite-sized sound bits, but that allows us to understand that we are profoundly different and we might have profoundly different ideas and beliefs, but at the end of the day, we are fundamentally human and the expression of that humanity is necessary.
2: Professor, as we come to a close, speaking more broadly, what do you believe is the role of writers in the midst of war and international conflict? Writers within those war zones, writers outside of those areas of conflict, and writers in countries like the United States, which fuel and fund these conflicts.
4: It sounds a little bit strange at first, but because I believe very much in the engaged writer. I believe in the writer who is active in the world around them. And one of my models for that, and I understand, of course, the very sort of complicated politics that stand behind him, is Albert Camus. And in one of my favorite essays of his, he talks about creating dangerously and what that means for writers in the post-World War II era. And he says near the end of the essay that the writer should be a freelancer, that the writer doesn't take sides in the opposing armies, but instead sits or stands on the sidelines, and in doing so arrives at something more important than a kind of partisan warfare. In standing as a freelancer, what the writer is able to do is capture the complexity of that engagement, is to capture the complexity, and by complexity, the humanity of both sides of these conflicts, and to put that forward. And putting that forward is the creation of beauty. And Camus writes that beauty has never enslaved any man, and if there's anything that will liberate us, it is beauty. Because beauty doesn't attach itself to such limited and sometimes temporal ideas as that can come with our identity, that can come with our conviction that one belief is certain and the other ones are wrong. That, for me, is an essential role of the writer, but in order for the writer to do that, the writer has to be engaged. To be on the sidelines isn't to turn away, it's to actually be in the middle, to look clearly and honestly at both sides, and to try to represent both sides with the same level of integrity, with the same care, with the same sense of a humanity that cannot be reduced or simplified. That charge, I think, is incredibly difficult to hold oneself to. It's really easy to want to take sides. It's really easy to believe that one thing is right and one thing is wrong, and to reduce these experiences into that. But I think oftentimes that actually takes away from the larger work of restoring, the humanity that we need after the conflicts are over.
2: Professor, how can listeners follow your work?
4: Well, I have four books out. They're more than welcome to buy any of them. I have a wonderful publishers that I'm sure would be grateful for that. I know myself and a number of other writers out there are really committed. We believe deeply in the values of PEN, the values that made this organization 100 years ago. We believe in the free exchange of ideas. We believe in writers working together towards a shared humanity, writers working together towards peace. And I believe that organization is more necessary now than ever before. And writers, readers, lovers of literature, people who I think believe in the value of our free expression rights and preserving and protecting them, and also believe that literature is a path towards doing that, are more than welcome. We would be grateful to have your support, and we'll, work on ways of telling people out there how to join us in that.
2: Well, thank you so much for joining us. Very grateful for the work you do every day, and for being with us today on Law and Disorder.
4: Thank you very much.
3: Visit us online at lawanddisorder.org for archived programs and links to many of the issues we discuss. 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
2: For decades, debates over sex work have been shaped by criminal law, morality, and public safety. Supporters of tougher enforcement argue that prostitution fuels exploitation and human trafficking. Advocates for decriminalization contend that criminal penalties often make sex workers less safe and discourage people from seeking help when they need it. It's a conversation that raises difficult questions about policing, labor, consent, and human rights. A 2025 documentary, Sex Work, It's Just a Job, enters this debate. The film was directed by documentary filmmaker Tammy Gold from the film department at Hunter College. Through the voices of current and former sex workers, organizers, and researchers, it explores the movement to decriminalize sex work and the broader social consequences that it should be treated as work rather than a crime. The film distinguishes consensual sex work from human trafficking. It asks whether a law enforcement-centered approach has done more harm than good. Joining us today is sociologist Alex Vitale, professor at Brooklyn College and the City University of New York Graduate Center, and he's co-producer of the film. The Populations and Advocates for Decriminalization and Non-Police Safety Interventions documentary is inspired by his book, The End of Policing, which argues that criminalizing sex work harms the vulnerable. Alex, welcome back to Law and Disorder, and congratulations on the new film.
5: Thanks so much, Stephen.
2: Let's get right into it. What first convinced you that sex work should be viewed as a labor issue rather than primarily a matter of criminal law?
5: Well, in the late 80s and early 90s, I was working at the San Francisco Coalition on Homelessness. And as part of that work, I was involved in street outreach to folks who were experiencing policing. And during that time, I got to know a number of street-based sex workers, especially very young people, some under 18. And I learned from them about, you know, the difficulties of life on the streets, and in particular, the way in which policing was not something that was there to help them, but it was something that made their lives more difficult and more dangerous. And so at that time, I got involved with some of the organized sex work advocacy that was going on, Carol Lee, Coyote, there in San Francisco, and eventually also some labor organizing that happened at some of the clubs. And so for quite a while, I've been concerned about this issue. And when I decided to write my book, The End of Policing, I included a chapter about the ways in which using police in relationship to sex work was incredibly harmful and unjust, and that we needed to move towards decriminalization instead.
2: The film's title is Sex Work, It's Just a Job. What do you hope audiences understand from that phrase and the film itself?
5: Well, I think there is a tendency to view the issue of sex work through an entirely moralistic lens that subsumes and erases the actual lived experience of sex workers, for whom sex work is a way to make money in an environment where they're often making difficult choices and difficult circumstances about how to make money. And a lot of the discourse around sex work imagines that if we somehow, you know, make it illegal or criminalize the customers, that the needs of sex workers to make money will just somehow miraculously disappear. But the fact is, it is a job. Sex workers have often had many kinds of jobs, and this is a job that they have chosen for themselves. And so we need to look at this as a labor rights issue rather than an issue of morality.
2: You draw a sharp distinction between consensual adult sex work and human trafficking. Why do you think those issues are so often conflated in the public debate?
5: There is a massive, well-funded industry driven by extremely conservative, right-wing Christian organizations who are committed to a prohibitionist approach to sex work because they want to control women's bodies and everyone's sexuality. And the way they are trying to do this rhetorically is to refer to all sex work as trafficking, to try to convince the public that it is impossible for anyone to consensually choose to have sex work as a job. And this is outrageous. And again, completely erases the actual lived experience of these workers. I've been at meetings, in high-level meetings at the NYPD, where they just call everything related to sex work trafficking. They don't, there's no term, quote-unquote, prostitution or sex work. They just call it all trafficking. And this is them completely accepting this extreme right-wing narrative and using it to actually justify their own role in this, because they are trying to convince us that policing is necessary because that's the only way that they can keep sex workers safe, is by rescuing them as if they are being trafficked.
2: Your book and the film argue that criminalization often makes sex workers less safe. What does the research show about the relationship between policing and violence against sex workers?
5: So, you know, we have this massive system of criminalization, and sex workers are frequently the targets of violence by clients, by people looking to exploit them, and also by the police. The second most common type of complaint against police officers is sexual assaults. And huge numbers of sex workers report being victimized by police officers, including Yong Sung, who we talk about in the film, who was a massage parlor worker in Queens, who was sexually assaulted by the police and then told that she had to implicate others in trafficking, even though there was no trafficking. And when she refused to do that, they hounded her, raided the massage parlor, to the point at which she tried to escape, fell off a balcony, and died. When we make sex work illegal, we push it into this underground economy that increases the vulnerability of sex workers. In addition, if we look at something like SESTA FOSTA, which were the federal anti-sex work laws passed by Trump that criminalized electronic resources related to sex work, and part of what that did was it shut down or criminalized the websites that sex workers use to help keep each other safe. These websites allowed sex workers, for instance, to screen clients, to make sure that they knew the identity of who they were meeting. It also allowed them to create what we might call bad date lists, where people could put in the cell phone number of a client and see reports from other sex workers to know whether or not anyone had had a positive or negative experience with that person. The criminalization of sex work-oriented websites pushed all of that into the dark web or eliminated it, and this has made sex workers less safe. And finally, we hear a lot about the so-called Nordic model that attempts to criminalize just the clients and not the sex workers. But the countries that have adopted that model have not shown any improvement in the safety of sex workers, because that is not what they care about. What they care about is the moralistic attempt to prohibit sex work, which is a fantasy.
2: Some critics argue that decriminalization could expand the commercial sex industry, increase exploitation, and that it leads to coercion and trafficking in all events. How do you respond to those comments?
5: Well, it's just not true. We have multiple examples now around the world of countries that have decriminalized sex work without the development of those problems. Belgium, New Zealand, most of Australia, I think all but one province now, have full decriminalization of sex work. I was just in Belgium a few weeks ago, met with sex worker advocates there, and the situation is extremely positive. Sex workers are safer, there's less stigma, they're able to get government benefits, and they have more protection on the job. By bringing it out of the black market, we reduce the likelihood of exploitation, not increase it. Is it possible that there might be some increase in the volume of sex work? Probably not, but there might be more visibility because it's not being driven underground. But if we're concerned about the exploitation of sex workers, we should bring this out into the open, create peer-to-peer outreach networks, have workplace safety rules, have hotlines that sex workers or clients can call if they think there is exploitation happening.
2: Your broader work in your book, The End of Policing, questions whether police are the right institution for solving many social problems or social issues. How does sex work fit into that larger argument?
5: Yeah, well, it fits quite directly into it. You know, when people imagine policing as the solution to some problem, they typically make three mistakes, all of which are true for the issue of sex work. One is they grossly overestimate the effectiveness of that intervention. The criminalization of sex work has done nothing to reduce the amount of sex work or to make it any safer. It has been a complete and total failure. Secondly, we failed to consider the costs of this intervention. And it turns out that the policing of sex work actually makes sex workers less safe. It is a source of danger to them. And it does nothing to stop it from happening. And the third mistake people make is they fail to consider the alternatives. If these like sex work rescue groups and anti-trafficking groups were actually concerned about the well-being of sex workers, and they often only acknowledge women as sex workers, which of course is completely inaccurate, and we have male sex workers in our film talking about their experiences, they just cannot accept this idea that sex workers could actually self-regulate, could form unions, could demand their rights, the kinds of things that would actually make sex workers safer. They continue to live in this fantasy world of imagining that they can use the criminal legal system to somehow stomp this out.
2: You're listening to Law and Disorder. I'm Steve Rohde, your host. Today we're talking with Alex Vitale about his book, The End of Policing, and the new film documentary, Sex Work, It's Just a Job. Alex, what policies and services should government invest in if it actually was interested in improving the safety and reducing exploitation in the field of sex work?
5: Yeah, so if we look at what some other countries have done, we can see this as a bit of a guide, right? First of all, sex workers should have the right to organize. They should have the right to pay into Social Security. They should have the rights to the same kinds of workplace safety protections that other workers have. But also, we should set up support services, because if we're really concerned about the welfare of workers, we should make sure that those workers get adequate pay, have access to high-quality medical care, and that there are outreach services and support services for those who might be experiencing exploitation, which of course can happen in any kind of job. You know, we think about, well, there could be exploitation and sex work, and so people say, therefore, it must be illegal. But there are all kinds of jobs where people are being exploited, waiters, people, hotel cleaners who may be subject to sexual assaults and exploitation by their employers, but we don't think, well, therefore we should make hotel labor illegal. We say, no, we should try to make sure that hotel workers have access to unions and workplace protections and a decent minimum wage and health care. That's how we approach that. And we should approach sex work in the same way.
2: Isn't it true in countries that have decriminalized sex work that sex workers have the availability of medical testing for communicable diseases and that there's no shame in taking advantage of those services?
5: That's right. I mean, we have some of that now, even with criminalization, but it is just, it is suffused with stigma. The services are often inadequate to meet the level of need, and they're not culturally appropriate. They don't take seriously the life experiences of sex workers. So there are folks, for instance, in the health department here in New York City who are very concerned about this issue and have worked very hard to provide accessible and appropriate medical services. So they're trying to do the right thing, but the resources really haven't been there to do it to scale. And it is always suffused with this stigma and fear of the criminal legal system getting involved.
2: The documentary includes interviews with current and former sex workers telling their own stories. Were there perspectives that surprised you during the making of the film?
5: Well, first, let me say, I think that this is the most diverse group of sex workers that has ever appeared in any one documentary. Male, female, black, white, trans, immigrants. It is just an incredible group of individuals who were incredibly brave to go on camera and tell their stories. And I think it was possible primarily because of the level of outreach and organizing that was underway at the time that we started making the film. The movement to decriminalize sex work is alive and well here in New York State and in many states around the country. And we were just incredibly fortunate to be in a position to be able to tell these stories from people. And it was very powerful to hear the ways in which the stigmatizing and criminalization of sex work was alienating sex workers from their own families, which is another thing that makes them less safe. And also I'm reminded of one specific story. One woman said that she decided to get into sex work more full time when Trump was elected because her work authorization at the time was DACA. And Trump was threatening to get rid of DACA. And so she felt she needed to go more full-time into sex work precisely because her ability to survive was being threatened. And this is what I mean by the need to actually listen to the lived experience of sex workers rather than relying on some kind of abstract moralistic principle to condemn these human beings.
2: What you've just said prompts me to think about the fact that public opinion on cannabis legalization and same-sex marriage changed dramatically over time. Do you see attitudes towards sex work undergoing a similar shift? Have there been any polling or surveys in that regard? Or is it in some way fundamentally different?
5: I don't think it's fundamentally different. I don't think we've reached that kind of threshold moment yet. I think we have a lot more organizing to do. But the fact that there are active campaigns with the active involvement of sex workers happening in many states across the country, and that we are seeing changes happening in other countries around the world, suggests to me that now is the time to double down on that organizing. I think the success of marijuana legalization And of course, the incredible victory of same-sex marriages shows that things that seemed impossible can become possible in remarkably short order when there is a political opening. So I think that there is some reason for optimism.
2: Are there organizations or unions that have formed

0: and the World Health Organization have all called for the full decriminalization of sex work as their baseline policy on this issue.
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0: So we're on all the social media sites. So Sex Work Film is often the handle, but if you just Google Sex Work, It's Just a Job, you'll find us. 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So if people Google me, Alex Vitale, on Substack, they can sign up for our monthly newsletter, and that will keep them in the loop on all this work.
1: Alex, thank you so much. I learned a lot. I'm sure our listeners did. Thank you for joining us on Law and Disorder.
0: My pleasure.
2: And I thank our listeners for joining us here today on Law and Disorder, and I urge you all to visit our website, lawanddisorder.org. 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
1: The ICC and its friends are waging a war against our country. Not with bullets or missiles, but with statutes, compacts, and the force of so-called international law.
0: The Trump administration's announced new plans for the United States to systematically disable the International Criminal Court brick by brick. We'll speak with longtime war crimes prosecutor Reed Brody about the new attack, as well as the possibility of Israeli Prime Minister Benjamin Netanyahu being arrested in New York for alleged war crimes in Gaza if he comes to the United Nations. New York Mayor Mamdani says he's weighing his options.

0: look at the World Cup with former soccer player Jules Boycott, author of Red Card, the 2026 World Cup, Sports Washing, and the FIFA Greed Machine. Finally, a movement's growing targeting Flock, the automatic license plate reader company. Critics accuse Flock of building a nationwide mass surveillance system.
1: They can create a record of every place you've traveled for as long as they keep the data. And this can include really sensitive places, like political meetings you've gone to, doctor's offices, religious institutions, even where you sleep at night.
0: All that and more coming up. Welcome to Democracy Now!, democracynow.org, The War and Peace Report. I'm Amy Goodman. In Yemen, Houthi leaders have declared a naval blockade against Saudi Arabia, opening a new front in the conflict embroiling the Middle East. The announcement sent shockwaves through global energy markets that were already rattled from renewed U.S. attacks on Iran and the closure of the Strait of Hormuz. Experts warn a closure of the Bab al-Mandeb Strait near Houthi-controlled territory at the mouth of the Red Sea could halt Saudi oil exports to Asia while slashing global oil supply by some 7%. On Monday, thousands of Houthi supporters rallied in Sana'a in Yemen in support of the blockade.
2: The decision is wise in response to the Saudi aggression and its blockade. They have blockaded us for 12 years, so we say to them, a blockade for blockade, airports for airports, and ports for ports.
0: Saudi Arabia promised to meet the Houthis' blockade with force and said it would move to protect its ships moving through the Bab al-Mandeb Strait. Meanwhile, the cost of insuring cargo ships traversing the Red Sea soared Monday, more than doubling after the Houthi announcement. The United States has carried out a 10th consecutive night of strikes on Iran, with reports of explosions in Sirik, Bandar Abbas, Keshm Island, Shiraz, and Isfahan. In response, Iran's military launched retaliatory strikes on U.S. assets in Jordan, Bahrain, and Kuwait, claiming hits on U.S. radar communications and air defense systems. Meanwhile, at least three oil tankers erupted in flames after coming under Iranian fire while attempting to pass through the Strait of Hormuz. On Monday, the Pentagon identified two U.S. soldiers killed in an Iranian strike on their base in Jordan. Private Isabella Gonzalez of Carrollton, Texas, was just 19 years old. She was killed alongside First Lieutenant Tyler James Feehan of Hawaii. There are among at least 17 U.S. service members killed in action supporting President Trump's attacks on Iran. This comes after the New York Times reported the Pentagon failed to disclose nearly 100 injuries to U.S. troops since July 7th. In Gaza, health officials say an entire Palestinian family was wiped off the civil registry overnight in an Israeli strike on their home. The attack on Gaza City's Sabra neighborhood came without warning around 2 a.m., sending shrapnel flying into the tents of displaced Palestinians living nearby. It killed Firas al-Masri, along with his wife, Salsabil, their three daughters and son. This is the children's grandfather, Abu Yusuf al-Masri.
3: We were unable to save our grandchildren and children from the flames and the devastation. Six people were martyred, most of them children and women, without mercy and without any prior warning. All these are crimes by the Israelis. When the world thinks there's a ceasefire or relative calm, there is no relative calm, and there is no safe place at all.
0: In more news from Gaza, Hamas has selected Khalil Ahaya as its new leader, filling a role left vacant for nearly 2 years after Israel assassinated its former head, Yahya Sinwar, in October 2024. Ahaya was part of negotiations with President Trump's son-in-law, Jared Kushner, and special envoy Steve Witkoff last October. Before that, he survived an Israeli airstrike on a residential complex in Qatar's capital, Doha, last September. That attack killed one of Ahaya's sons. In the United States, a federal judge has paused the $110 billion merger of Paramount Skydance with Warner Brothers Discovery, granting a request from a coalition of 12 state attorneys general. The judge scheduled an August 3rd hearing on the state's motion for a preliminary injunction to halt the merger. The Writers Guild of America filed its own lawsuit against the merger, claiming it would negatively impact union members' wages and lead to job losses. The Trump administration seeking to uncover the confidential sources who spoke to journalists at the New York Times about security concerns relating to President Trump's new plane donated to him by Qatar. The Justice Department issued subpoenas to phone service providers to obtain several journalists' phone and text messaging records and their relatives' phone records, like parents and spouse, including from one reporter's mother. The Times has asked the judge to quash the requests. In a report, the State Department has accused the Cuban government of waging a, quote, sustained campaign of subversion against the United States, unquote. The report claims Cuba's backed a number of groups in the United States, including the National Lawyers Guild, Code Pink, Pastors for Peace, and the National Network on Cuba. In a statement, Code Pink said, quote, "This latest attempt by the State Department is just one of many politically motivated witch hunts designed to silence anti-war voices who dare to challenge U.S. militarism. It's about justifying even more aggression against Cuba while turning advocates for peace into suspects," Code Pink said. The 100-page report also includes quotes from earlier New York Times reporting, including a reference to me, as well as Democracy Now! The Trump administration's activated the Alien Terrorist Removal Court for the first time since it was established by law in 1996. Congress approved the five-judge court for extraordinary cases when normal proceedings could expose classified material. It allows for the rapid deportation of foreign nationals deemed by the court to be, quote, alien terrorists, along with their immediate family members. Last week, the Justice Department submitted the first-ever application to the court, which has remained dormant for three decades. Details of the July 15th application are sealed with a cover sheet marking its contents as classified. U.S. District Judge Joan Erickson, a George W. Bush appointee, subsequently issued an order asking the Trump administration to make a more thoughtful application. In Arizona, an open letter signed by 120 prisoners at the Eloy Detention Center alleges a range of human rights abuses, including severe medical neglect, verbal and physical abuse by guards, and poor mental health care. Prisoners say anyone complaining about poor conditions is sent to solitary confinement called the hole. Here in New York, police say a former Army veteran has been taken into custody after using fireworks to start a fire outside 26 Federal Plaza in Lower Manhattan, where many immigrants have been held in unsanitary and overcrowded conditions. According to the FBI, 43-year-old Andrew Arabaca doused a stairwell with gasoline and ignited it. He also fired 5 to 7 pellets from an airsoft gun. The Department of Homeland Security described him as an anti-ICE rioter. This is James Barnicle, assistant director in charge of the FBI's New York field office.
4: Mr. Arabaca came armed with bad intentions. I will say that 26 Federal Plaza has long been a target of extremists, of terrorists, and today the extremism was brought here.
0: 26 Federal Plaza became infamous last year as mass federal agents repeatedly arrested immigrants who'd come for mandatory check-ins and court appointments. Last summer, a judge ordered the Trump administration to address prolonged confinement at jails inside 26 Federal Plaza, citing severe overcrowding, medical neglect, and limited access to food, water, sanitary products, and a place to sleep. President Trump said Monday he would impose tariffs of 50% on a wide range of goods imported from Canada. The duties are set to take effect in 30 days with exemptions for Canadian fuel, fish, fertilizer, and critical minerals. Trump announced the tariffs after threatening to sanction Canada for wildfire smoke drifting over much of the United States and after declaring Canada unfairly discriminated against U.S. autos, alcohol, and dairy products. In the Democratic Republic of Congo, the death toll from the Ebola outbreak has surged to 930 with over 2,300 confirmed cases. It comes as the World Health Organization warned last week Ebola is spreading in the DRC faster than in any previous outbreak. Meanwhile, in Kenya, activists are accusing authorities of violating a court order that halted the setup of a U.S.-backed Ebola quarantine center following reports Americans were being quarantined in Kenya. Local residents have protested against the facility recently, leading to the deaths of two people when the protests turned violent. The UN's refugee agency warns more than 500 Rohingya refugees are missing and fear dead after a pair of boats capsized off the coast of Burma. The 530 asylum seekers departed June 29th from Burma's Rakhine State, where Rohingya Muslims have suffered pogroms and other major human rights abuses amidst fighting between Burma's military junta and separatist fighters, even before the latest tragedy. It's believed nearly 300 people have gone missing or lost their lives so far this year while fleeing violence off the coast of Burma. In India, tens of thousands of youth-led protesters have rallied against the right-wing government of Prime Minister Narendra Modi, calling for the resignation of India's education minister, that's Dharmendra Pradhan. Protesters are blaming him for the leak of national exam questions that were circulated on social media, forcing millions of students to retake the exam. Some students ended up dying by suicide after studying for the exam 4 years. Abhijit Dibke, founder of the so-called Cockroach Janta Party, blamed India's Minister of Home Affairs, Amit Shah, and Prime Minister Narendra Modi for ordering a bloody crackdown on protesters.
5: Today, what the Delhi police have done, the way they beat students, the way they hit them in their heads, it was very shameful. Due to this, the country's reputation is being damaged worldwide. And we all know why Delhi police did all of this, because they received orders from Narendra Modi and Amit Shah.
0: And in Nicaragua, President Daniel Ortega has declared his nation will no longer hold elections. Ortega made the announcement during a Sunday evening speech in Managua commemorating the 1979 Sandinista revolution that overthrew the U.S.-backed dictatorship of Anastasio Somoza.
6: No volverán a haber elecciones.
7: There won't be any more elections here for them to try to seize the government and seize power. The days when parties backed by the Yankees and the Somocistas would return to power are over. Never again.
0: It was Ortega's first public appearance in 2 months. In 2021, he secured a fourth term as president following a months-long crackdown on dissent during which dozens of opposition figures, including seven presidential hopefuls, were arrested. A United Nations report earlier this year found President Ortega and his wife Rosario Murillo, whom he named co-president, eliminated all checks and balances on their power to build an authoritarian state in Nicaragua. And those are some of the headlines. This is Democracy Now!, democracynow.org, the War and Peace Report. I'm Amy Goodman in New York, joined by Democracy Now!'s Juan Gonzalez in Chicago. Hi, Juan.
8: Hi, Amy, and welcome to all of our listeners and viewers across the country and around the world.
0: We begin today's show with a major escalation in the Trump administration's campaign against the International Criminal Court, the ICC. U.S. Secretary of State Marco Rubio announced new plans to systematically dismantle the ICC, quote, brick by brick. Last week, Rubio published an opinion piece in the Wall Street Journal, released a video attacking the Hague-based tribunal, accusing it of overreach.
9: But as we speak, the ICC and its friends are waging a war against our country, not with bullets or missiles, but with statutes, compacts, and the force of so-called international law. When the ICC was born 24 years ago, they told us that it was merely a narrow backstop, a global court that would step in to prosecute only the gravest offenses, things like genocide and war crimes, and only when a nation's courts were unable to prosecute them on their own. But the truth is, it was something far more radical and extreme. It was a global tribunal staffed by unelected globalist bureaucrats who claim their power is almost unlimited. The danger of this global court has only continued to grow. Today it threatens every aspect of our political and legal system. Border Patrol agents removing violent criminals from our country. American Marines risking their lives to defend our homeland. Prosecutors working to dismantle terrorist plots to attack and kill Americans. If we stand idle, all of them would be at the mercy of foreign judges thousands of miles away, facing the constant risk of prosecution and even imprisonment for the so-called crime of defending their own country.
0: In his Wall Street Journal piece, Rubio singled out human rights organizations, including Democracy for the Arab World Now, or DAWN, for supporting international accountability efforts. Rubio's attacks came as DAWN has filed a major lawsuit in U.S. federal court challenging the Trump administration's sanctions targeting the International Criminal Court. The lawsuit argues the sanctions, quote, violate Americans' constitutional right to engage in Palestine-related human rights advocacy, unquote. Rubio's attack on the ICC comes 2 years after the court's chief prosecutor, Karim Khan, announced in 2024 he was seeking arrest warrants for Israeli Prime Minister Benjamin Netanyahu, then Israeli Defense Minister Yoav Gallant, as well as three Hamas leaders over alleged war crimes and crimes against humanity. Since then, Khan has been accused of sexual misconduct by a female aide. On Friday, the ICC's 125 member states are scheduled to hold a special session at the United Nations to vote on Khan's future. Meanwhile, New York City Mayor Zoran Mamdani reiterated Monday he's still looking into arresting Israeli Prime Minister Benjamin Netanyahu if he visits New York for the UN General Assembly in September.
10: When it comes to Benjamin Netanyahu, we're speaking about someone who's the subject of an international criminal court arrest warrant. And he's the subject of this arrest warrant for alleged crimes against humanity, for war crimes, and he's the architect of the genocide against Palestinians in Gaza as Israel's prime minister. These are not facts of my personal assessment, they are facts of public record. And I believe that when someone is charged with an international criminal court warrant, it's something that should be taken seriously, whether it's Benjamin Netanyahu or it's Vladimir Putin or whomever else. What I've also made clear is that my administration will follow all applicable local laws.
0: For more, we go to Toulouse, France, where we're joined by Reed Brody, war crimes prosecutor, a member of the International Commission of Jurists, and author of To Catch a Dictator, The Pursuit and Trial of Hissein Habre. He's also on the board of Dawn. Reed Brody, welcome back to Democracy Now! Can you respond to the U.S. Secretary of State, Marco Rubio, writing in the Wall Street Journal he wants to dismantle the International Criminal Court brick by brick?
11: Sure. Thank you, Amy, again. Look, this is not a defense of American sovereignty against a runaway court. This is an insurance policy against accountability for crimes that the Trump administration is committing in plain sight. Look, Marco Rubio knows that bombing Iran without Security Council authorization constitutes aggression under the UN Charter. That blowing up boats in the Caribbean and killing their occupants without trial constitutes murder. That rendering migrants to a notorious Salvadoran prison where they were tortured can create criminal liability. And in fact, sanctioning judges and prosecutors for doing their job is itself a crime under crime against the administration of justice under the court statute. So this isn't about American sovereignty, it's about impunity.
8: And Reed, how, in your estimation, has the Trump administration approached international law, especially in the second, Trump's second term?
11: You know, I mean, obviously, American adherence to international law has always been selective and often hypocritical. I mean, think about the invasion of Iraq, the Bush torture program, and you know, Washington has traditionally championed war crimes tribunals as long as they prosecuted other people, right? The defeated, the outcast, the enemy of the West. But, you know, even at its most hypocritical, the United States paid tribute to the rules. It claimed its wars were legal. It wrote memos to argue that torture wasn't torture. Hypocrisy, as they say, is the tribute that vice pays to virtue. But Trump has even stopped, you know, the pretense. He bombs Iran and, you know, hardly bothers with the legal justification. He blows up boats and posts the videos. The Secretary of State speaks about so-called international law and vows to dismantle the world's criminal court brick by brick. So, I mean, earlier presidents violated the rules while pretending to honor them. And Trump, I think, is just, trying to destroy the rules.
8: And what about Marco Rubio's contention that the International Criminal Court has far exceeded its original mandate? What's your response to that?
11: You know, when you listen to Marco Rubio, you hear a court waging war with statutes. You know, that tells you everything. I mean, to this administration, law itself is the enemy. And I think if we think about it, they are trying to do abroad what they're doing at home, right? Trample on international law like they're trampling on domestic law, while they undermine all of the institutions that could get in their way, the courts, the ICC, the journalists, the civil society organization. So it's very much, I think, in keeping with what the administration is doing in the United States.
0: Reid, can you talk about the bombing of desalination plants, their significance, and talk overall about people around the world looking at what's happening to and whether to take human rights crimes allegations seriously?
11: You know, I mean, the cornerstone principle of the laws of war is that you can only attack military targets, right? Never civilians, never civilian objects. And the Geneva Conventions in particular protect objects that are indispensable to the survival of the civilian population. And they specifically name in the Geneva Conventions drinking water installations. So, you know, deliberately or even recklessly, attacking a population's water supply would be a war crime, full stop. And, you know, in this case, you know, we have Trump publicly threatening. He said earlier, you know, that they would hit possibly all desalination plants. So when a president announces his intention to destroy the infrastructure that civilians depend on to survive and then does it, you know, that looks like the deliberate targeting of a civilian population's lifeline. Now, President Trump and the military commanders who carry out these orders, you know, could one day face prosecution for these things. I mean, let's remember that the ICC has already charged Russian generals for exactly this, attacking the infrastructure in Ukraine, the power grids. And at dawn, we've called on Iran and the Gulf states to give the ICC jurisdiction over crimes committed on their territories. And in fact, that is specifically what Rubio singled us out for.
8: And Reid, I wanted to ask you about New York Mayor Zohra Mamdani's raising the possibility of seeking to arrest Benjamin Netanyahu when he comes to New York for the General Assembly. Is that even possible for a local mayor or local police force to enforce an international warrant like this?
11: Well, I think there are a lot of complex legal issues involved, including his potential immunity as a sitting prime minister. The United Nations agreement with the United States which requires the United States to let people, you know, speak, to come to the United Nations. But, you know, I think it's really important that he's saying this. I mean, Netanyahu is under an ICC arrest warrant for crimes against humanity. The United States may be obliged to let Netanyahu speak at the UN, but it's not obliged to roll out the red carpet. It's not obliged to invite him to, you know, address Congress. I mean, the mayor is saying what the president should be saying, which is that a man wanted for crimes against humanity is not an honored guest. And you know, let's not overlook the bigger issue, which is American complicity in these very crimes. As Dawn alleged last year in a filing with the court, before the U.S. sanctions blocked Dawn from further cooperating with the court, the bombs that Israel used to destroy schools and hospitals and homes in Gaza were American bombs. Israel's campaign of murder and persecution has been carried out with American political, financial, diplomatic support. So, you know, to me, the real scandal isn't that the mayor of New York is asking whether he can arrest Netanyahu. It's that the president of the United States is protecting Netanyahu and sanctioning the judges who are trying, you know, who have indicted him.
0: And explain how they've been sanctioned, Reid, how the ICC judges have been sanctioned, and the lawsuit brought by the organization you're on the board of, Dawn, Democracy for the Arab World Now.
11: So that's right. I mean, you know, I mean, I have, I mean, Trump's executive order, first of all, authorizes a list to sanction a list of people. And that list of people has now grown. It started with the ICC prosecutor. It then was expanded to the two deputy prosecutors and now eight judges of the ICC. Every judge who has ruled on the Israel issue or previously many years back on potential war crimes in Afghanistan. And, you know, these sanctions are crippling the court. And in the case of the individual judges and prosecutors, it means not only they can't come to the United States, they can't have bank accounts, they can't use credit cards, they can't do a lot of the things that we do. And now I think with this this announcement by about dismantling the court brick by brick suggests that those sanctions will be expanded. But in terms of Dawn and you know, here is the risk in concrete terms. I mean, Trump's executive order makes it a federal offense to provide a service to anyone who has been sanctioned. And that includes, as I said, the judges, the prosecutors. It also includes the three leading Palestinian human rights organizations, like our friend Raji Sarani's group, you know, who are documenting the destruction of Gaza and sharing that evidence with the court. It includes the UN Special Rapporteur, Francesca Albanese. So if an American lawyer or a group like Dawn shares evidence of war crimes with the ICC or collaborates with the Palestinian human rights groups, we risk federal prosecution. And Dawn asked the Treasury Department three times in writing to confirm that our human rights work is lawful, and Treasury never answered. So Dawn has had to self-censor itself, not to provide submissions to the court, to suspend work with the Palestinian groups. And that's the point of the sanctions, not just to punish The Hague, but to, you know, to drive Americans into silence. So we've brought this lawsuit, which makes two basic arguments. One is that the First Amendment, under the First Amendment, the government cannot punish Americans for what they say, including what they say to a court or for whom we associate with in human rights work. And second, that the president has exceeded his own authority. In when Congress gave presidents sanctioning authority, it expressly barred them from restricting personal communications and the exchange of information. And we're not the only people who brought lawsuits. I mean, three of the court's own judges have sued in New York. Two law professors brought their own challenge, and a federal judge in Manhattan permanently barred the government from enforcing the sanctions against their work on First Amendment grounds. Another federal judge in Maine blocked enforcement against two human rights activists on the same grounds. So far, every federal judge that has looked at the issue has ruled that the sanctions are go too far.
0: Finally, Reid, in Nicaragua, President Daniel Ortega has declared his nation will no longer hold elections. He made the announcement Sunday in Managua, commemorating the 1979 Sandinista revolution that overthrew the U.S.-backed dictatorship of Anastasio Somoza. This is what he said.
6: No volverán a haber elecciones.
7: There won't be any more elections here for them to try to seize the government and seize power. The days when parties backed by the Yankees and the Somocistas would return to power are over. Never again.
0: It was Ortega's first public appearance in 2 months. In 2021, he secured a fourth term as president following a months-long crackdown on dissent, during which dozens of opposition figures, including seven presidential hopefuls, were arrested. A UN report earlier this year found Ortega and his wife Rosario Murillo, whom he named co-president, eliminated all checks and balances on their power to build an authoritarian state in Nicaragua. You, Reid, Jude Brody, our war crimes prosecutor, and are one of the expert members of the United Nations Group of Human Rights Experts on Nicaragua that released that report. Your final comment in this last minute.
11: Well, we've been watching, unfortunately, Nicaragua's descent into dictatorship since 2018, when the government fired on massive peaceful protests and killed some 350 people. In the last elections in 2021, virtually all of the candidates were arrested and have since been exiled and stripped of their citizenship. All independent media and NGOs have been shut down and exiled. There are no independent political parties. Last year, the Constitution was amended to formally do away with the separation of powers and put all power in the hands of the two co-presidents, Daniel Ortega and his wife, Rosario Murillo. So this really, it's just, you know, it's just dropping the other shoe. It's just making, you know, just ending all the pretense that there are any rights in Nicaragua, that there is any possibility of a fair election. And this is really, as you know, Amy, I go back in Nicaragua for 40 years and to the time of the revolution. And, you know, Daniel Ortega, who was part of a group that rose up to fight off a family dictatorship, has now created a family dictatorship. And it's a real tragedy and a for the people of Nicaragua.
0: Reed Brody, war crimes prosecutor, member of the International Commission of Jurists, author of To Catch a Dictator, The Pursuit and Trial of Hissein Habre. Reed, happy birthday. Coming up, we look at the World Cup with former soccer player Jules Boykoff. Stay with us.

0: crumb clean by the corner laughers. This is Democracy Now!, democracynow.org. I'm Amy Goodman with Juan Gonzalez. The Spanish football team has returned to Spain for a victory parade in the streets of Madrid, where they were greeted by an estimated 2 million people. These are the soccer players that won, carrying the World Cup trophy. They wore shirts with the words Somos Campeones, or We Are the Champions. The 2026 FIFA Men's World Cup ended Sunday with Spain beating Argentina 1-0 during extra time, with Spain winning a goal at the 106th minute of a long, intense final. In Gaza, too, Spain's win was widely celebrated. Spain's support for Palestinian rights and Israel's backing of the Argentine team turned the final into more than just a football showdown. Meanwhile, FIFA has opened an investigation into the ugly brawl that followed Spain's victory, with several players from Argentina facing bans. As Spanish soccer players ran onto the field to celebrate their victory, some of Argentina's players appeared to attack members of the Spanish team, including the Spanish midfielder Rodrigo Hernandez, or Rodri, who later won the FIFA Golden Ball as the tournament's best player. On TikTok, Fox Sports posted a video that went viral after the game ended. Spain's teenage star, Lamine Yamal, is seen praying on the field while nearby Argentine players started clashing with some players from Spain. Fox Sports captioned the video, "Two very different scenes." Lamine Yamal is a 19-year-old star who was born to a father from Morocco and a mother from Equatorial Guinea. The game also marked the first time he faced off against the Argentine soccer star, Messi, who is widely considered one of the greatest soccer players ever. But it was not the first time they met. Images have gone viral of their first meeting in 2007, when a 20-year-old Messi was photographed holding a six-month-old Lamine Yamal in a plastic baby tub. Last week, UNICEF reposted the photo on X, writing, "Yes, those photos you've seen are real. More than 18 years ago, a baby named Lamine Yamal and his mom Sheila met Lionel Messi at a UNICEF fundraising photo shoot," unquote. UNICEF also posted a video describing the photo shoot.
1: 50% of calendar sales went to UNICEF to contribute to UNICEF projects which support children's rights. And we have it here, in the photo showing the month of January 2008, Leo Messi appears helping to bathe Lamine Yamal next to his mother. The photographer Joan Monfort has said that Lamine Yamal stole Messi's heart because he was always smiling and he was very nice.
0: In other World Cup news, President Trump was booed by fans as he walked onto the field alongside the FIFA president, Gianni Infantino, to take part in the post-game trophy ceremony. Later, Infantino tried to usher Trump away as he tried to stand in front of and then beside the Spanish team as Rodri lifted Spain's trophy. Well, as the most expensive and financially lucrative FIFA Men's World Cup comes to an end, we're joined now from Toronto by Jules Boykoff, author of Red Card, the 2026 World Cup, Sports Washing, and the FIFA Greed Machine. Also, the book Kicking, a memoir about his former life as a professional soccer player. Jules, thanks so much for joining us again. Can you talk about the significance of what took place? Also, Spain now enjoys having both the World Cup trophy for the men and the women, the only country in history.
2: Well, a lot of people out here were cheering for Spain for a lot of reasons. First of all, they play beautiful football. Second, their football is all about collectivity. Their star player, Lamine Yamal, he has to adjust to the structure of the team. On the flip side, with Argentina, their superstar, Lionel Messi, the team has to adjust their structure to him. It's much more individual-based, unlike any team really I've seen in recent World Cup history. This reflects wider currents in both of the countries. Pedro Sanchez and the socialists that he works with have advanced a more humane immigration agenda in Spain. They're pushing forward green policies. They're talking about bringing an investigation against Benjamin Netanyahu for war crimes, for what Israel did to the flotillas that recently tried to reach Gaza. On the flip side, you've got Argentina, led by Javier Milei. As you noted, Netanyahu supported Argentina, not so much because he's a Leo Messi fan, but because he's a big Javier Milei fan. Milei is an extreme libertarian who embraces the zombie neoliberal capitalism of the 1990s with great fervor. So you couldn't have much more of a sharp divergence in terms of the two teams that made the finals and what they mean for the bigger politics of the world right now.
3: And Jules, what about the FIFA itself? Clearly the World Cup was extremely popular, not only in the United States, but throughout, all over the planet. But FIFA reports that it will bring in, has brought in $15 billion in revenue. The greed that is at the center of the FIFA organization. I wonder if you could talk about that.
2: Absolutely, Juan. So originally, FIFA said that they would take in $11 billion in revenue from this tournament alone. That itself would have been more revenues than any sporting event in the history of sporting events. Instead, their projections are more like $15 billion. Part of that is because they really catered to the luxury classes. I mean, let's not forget that the World Cup is an opportunity for a privileged sliver of the global 1% to come together, to sit in the luxury boxes, to appear on screen, on TV, to cut deals behind the scenes. And that's exactly what this World Cup was about. They made a lot more money than they expected from the luxury packages that they set up. Essentially, FIFA is keen to turn the people's game into a game for the 1%, a game for the plutocrats. Going into this final, the average ticket price, according to SeatGeek, was $12,000. $12,000. Who can afford that? There were tickets along the sidelines that were selling for $1 million a piece. And so what you saw here, in a way, is that the FIFA Men's World Cup is, in a sense, too big to fail. And as we've seen with other situations where there's a too big to fail mentality, that is a dangerous recipe, whether we're talking about the 2008 financial collapse, where banks survived and in fact thrived, where we saw an upward transfer of wealth, trickle up economics, if you will. Similar dynamics are in play here with FIFA. Moving forward, they're in a stronger position perhaps than ever.
3: And I wanted to ask you also, there were three countries that were hosting this World Cup: Canada, the United States, and Mexico. But at least one of those leaders, Claudia Sheinbaum of Mexico, had a different approach to when, especially when the Mexican team played. She would not go into the luxury boxes, but instead stayed in events in communities in Mexico itself. Wondering the difference in her approach versus, let's say, a Trump or the Canadian Prime Minister.
2: Claudia Sheinbaum did the right thing. She gave away some of her free tickets to people who would otherwise never be able to attend a match. And you saw from the two leaders in Sheinbaum and Trump a sharp contrast. Sheinbaum using the opportunity to stay in tune with her own politics, and Trump using the opportunity to essentially weaponize the event for his political advantage. More specifically, everybody knows about the rescinded red card heard around the world, where U.S. forward Fuller and Balogun received a red card in the match against Bosnia, and President Trump called his BFF over at FIFA, the president Gianni Infantino, and pressured him to overturn the penalty for that red card, thereby politically intervening. It should be noted that when other countries have it politically intervened in the machinations of FIFA, they've been suspended. Whether it's Pakistan, whether it's Kenya, whether it's Zimbabwe, they paid a price Donald Trump, he benefited from his political intervention. But his weaponization of this tournament for political gain goes far before that particular incident. After all, he banned the award-winning referee from Somalia, Omar Abdul Qadir Artan, from participating in the tournament, interrogating him for 11 hours and then sending him on a plane to Turkey and eventually home to Somalia. The Trump administration treated the Iran team like they were second-class citizens at the tournament, essentially forcing them to commute from Tijuana to their matches in Seattle and Los Angeles. And this definitely had an effect on their play. As if that weren't enough, Department of Homeland Security head Mark Wayne Mullen said he may have danced a happy dance when Iran was ultimately eliminated from the tournament. And so you can see that the Trump administration was active weaponizing. As if to go further, the Department of Homeland Security's X feed issued a number of racist and anti-immigration tweets using the U.S. men's national soccer team players as their political backdrop. They issued a tweet that read, "One nation, one homeland, one team." And if that sounds like Nazi propaganda, that's because it essentially is. It mirrors Nazi propaganda from the 1940s. One of their slogans was, "One people, one realm, one leader." One point that I absolutely think is crucial to note here is that while many of us were engrossed in this World Cup, Immigration and Customs Enforcement ramped up its violent deportation machine. During the actual World Cup, we saw a surge from ICE detentions. At one point, they were averaging 2,000 detentions a day, right in the thick of the World Cup. Now, this isn't quite the 3,000 a day fever dream of Trump's assistant, white nationalist Stephen Miller, but it's still almost double what was happening before the month that the tournament started. And so the World Cup helped Trump advance his agenda. It deflected attention from a lot of people away from his brutal immigration program, and it sets him up well to do the same in Los Angeles in 2028 when the United States hosts the Summer Olympics.
0: And as we finally wrap up, Jules, you have all of that, and then you, though, have running counter to throwing immigrants out of the country. I was just in Kansas City this weekend. The flags of so many nations were fluttering in the wind in Lawrence, Kansas, where they hosted the Algerian soccer team. I think they came late at night, and the whole town was out wearing the flag colors of Algeria, marching bands playing their national anthem. The significance of, at this time of an immigrant crackdown, having this global celebration.
2: This is extremely significant because people across the country, whether in Lawrence, Kansas, whether in Portland, Oregon, where Jordan was based, they stepped up and showed the world that the United States population cannot be distilled down to the MAGA version of the United States that is often projected to the world. They welcomed people from around the world with open arms and said, "We want you here. We appreciate immigration." And this couldn't have come at a better time.
0: Jules Boykoff, we want to thank you for being with us, author of Red Card, the 2026 World Cup Sports Washing and the FIFA Greed Machine, and Kicking, a memoir about his former life as a professional soccer player. Coming up, a movement is growing targeting Flock, the automatic license plate reader company. Critics accuse Flock of building a nationwide mass surveillance system. Stay with us.

0: Soledad by Lado Negro and Reina Tropical from their newest collaboration, El Lado Tropical. To see their performance and interview, go to democracynow.org. This is Democracy Now! I'm Amy Goodman with Juan Gonzalez. We turn to a growing movement against Flock, an automatic license plate reader company used by over 5,000 law enforcement agencies in 49 states across the country. Critics have mapped over 100,000 Flock cameras in use on streets in rural and urban communities and accused Flock of building a nationwide mass surveillance system. Flock's cameras aren't like regular traffic cameras. Their surveillance technology records and tracks every car or human that comes into view. And then an AI algorithm catalogs the make, model, color, license plate number, bumper stickers, and even scratches. This personal information is then uploaded to a nationwide database that any law enforcement agency with a Flock contract can search with little oversight on how they use what they find. Flock is marketed as a tool to fight crimes, but the cameras collect data on millions of vehicles, regardless of whether the driver is suspected of a crime. And as President Trump's immigration enforcement crackdown has escalated, concerns are growing over whether the local data from these cameras could be aiding the deportation dragnet. Flock claims it doesn't work with ICE and that ICE does not have direct access to Flock's cameras or systems or data. But an investigation from 404 Media last year found more than 4,000 searches that may have been conducted on behalf of or in partnership with ICE. This past May, an audit by the Dayton, Ohio Police Department found its cameras were searched more than 7,000 times for immigration enforcement purposes. This is what Flock CEO Garrett Langley said in a podcast just last month.
1: And so when the topic of immigration enforcement comes up, I'm like, guys, the company has no opinion on this. If the state of Texas wants to enforce immigration, they might use Flock, but they're going to go enforce immigration no matter what Flock does. And that's the state of Texas's choice. That's the city's choice. And it's tough, right? It's really tough for my employees to work at a company where they're like, oh, I don't like that law, but our technology is used to enforce it. But we can't make that our problem as a company.
0: So Flock is being used by universities, by big box stores. For more on it and the movement against it, we're joined here in New York by Chad Marlow, senior policy counsel at the ACLU, where he focuses on privacy, surveillance, and technology issues. He leads the ACLU's efforts against Flock. Explain what we're talking about here and how Flock has been used, Chad.
2: So basically, automatic license plate readers, or ALPRs, are cameras that take a picture of every single car that goes by it, not just the cars that are suspected of criminality or have done something wrong, but every single car. They record the information about the car, including where it is and when it was there, and then they put it into a database. And this is where it gets really scary, because now you have pictures of every innocent person who drives by in a database that is kept for a month or more and shared throughout the nation with all of Flock's law enforcement customers, and in fact, even internationally with people associated with Flock. And so essentially, you know, even though in America, you know, one of our core constitutional principles is privacy, we have a company working with governments to record the comings and goings of every single person in the country as if you and I and everyone else were potential criminals. And that is, in my opinion, a very un-American take on privacy and the way that we engage in criminal justice enforcement.
3: And Chad, this company is less than 10 years old, and it spreads so rapidly. Could you talk a little bit about how it was created, and also what's its business model? Does it set up its camera? Does it rent spaces in private on private property to set up its cameras, or is it using public rights of way or public streets? And if so, how is that permitted?
2: Yeah, so the company was formed by billionaire engineer named Garrett Langley. And what is really interesting and very important about the company is that it is backed by almost $1 billion in venture capital investment. And that is very critical, because what those venture capitalists invested in was a company that basically trades privacy for profits. And so they will record the information about people. Flock always says it doesn't sell data. but Flock saying it doesn't sell data is like Ford Motor Company saying it doesn't sell steering wheels. Yes, I understand the larger product is cars and it's monitoring vehicles, but it's that data that is part of Flock's product, just like a steering wheel is part of Ford Motor Company's car product. So then it collects all this information, and the more information it can collect and the more it can share, the more value that their product is. And most recently, Flock was valued at almost an $8 billion company. And so in order to increase the value of their company, they need to take more people's data, invade their privacy more, and share it more broadly. And although they may say things like, we have certain methods in place and systems in place to prevent broader data sharing, to make sure it's not misused, that is all simple public relations response. Their venture capitalist investors who want to receive massive returns on their investment have forced Flock's hand and say, we need to put the pedal to the metal, violate privacy as much as possible. If doing that will increase our profits, and there's a direct correlation between more monitoring, more surveillance, more data collection, more data sharing, and more profits.
3: But again, I wanted to ask you this issue of how do they do this, set up so many cameras? Are they, for instance, like cell phone companies that rent their towers in buildings to be able to create their network? Or how do they do it? How does Flock do it?
2: Right. So what they do is they go to your local police department and they say, we want to rent you the cameras that you need. We will also take care of storage. We will create a back system that will take care of data sharing. We'll do everything for you. All you need to do is sign on the dotted line. Now, what's interesting about Flock is this process of using your local police department, your local government to increase their network to spy on everyone. They have to keep pushing that in order to get as broad of a network as they possibly can. And so they sneak in these contracts, they do it with their salespeople, but they try to do it out of public view. And what we've actually seen in the country is once eventually it comes into public view, because their cameras are fairly easy to recognize when you see them in public, communities have risen up throughout the country and demanded those contracts be canceled. In fact, in just the last 13 months, nearly 60 municipalities have either canceled their Flock contracts or have said, do not renew them. And in fact, Flock is going out in the country, not only promoting its products, but trying to quash any efforts to promote transparency and public engagement before their contracts are signed, because they know the more the public knows, the greater resistance to their product will be, and they want to stop that anywhere they can.
0: Talking about that resistance, I want to turn to Tobias Halperin, a 19-year-old student at California Polytechnic State University, or Cal Poly, in San Luis Obispo. Tobias Halperin started the website

0: network that has time and time again aided ICE in illegal deportations and just created this surveillance dragnet that is really uncomfortable to anyone when you think about it.
1: One of Flock's loudest critics is Ben Jordan, a recording artist, popular YouTuber in Atlanta, Georgia, who worked with technology experts and journalists to expose Flock's security vulnerabilities. They were able to access cameras across the country, viewing not only live streams, but also 30 days of recorded content with the option to delete the footage. Here's a clip from his YouTube channel.
2: A few weeks ago, using a commercial search engine, I very easily found the administration interfaces for dozens of Flock safety cameras. I shared this information with 404 Media, and with John Gaines' help, that number quickly grew to nearly 70. None of the data or video footage was encrypted. There was no username or password required. These were all completely public-facing for the world to see, and some of them still are. You don't have to be an expert to find and gain access to this. You don't even have to type anything in to see every single person, vehicle, and activity that took place in these locations in the last 31 days. Whether you wanted to watch this footage live in real time or look at footage from a month ago, you could just point and click your way to it like you were watching Netflix.
1: I mean, this is really amazing. And you have the CEO of Flock, Garrett Langley, talking about the activist group called DeFlock, calling it a, quote, terroristic organization. But because of tremendous backlash, he was forced to apologize. 20 seconds.
3: Yeah. So I would say, in addition to that being irresponsible, the great news is his attempt to combine DeFlock and Antifa failed, because whether you're libertarian, conservative, MAGA, progressive, everybody has an objection to Flock. And so in our disunited country, we have united around our opposition to Flock, ALPRs, and government mass surveillance as a whole. And so we've got a wave, and we're going to ride it until we get our goals accomplished and end this mass government surveillance of people in the United States.
1: Chad Marlowe, senior policy counsel at the ACLU, where he focuses on privacy, surveillance, and technology issues. He leads the ACLU's efforts against Flock. I'm Amy Goodman with Juan Gonzalez. Thanks for joining us.
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5: 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Once again, that is For the Better with guests Friday, July 24th at the Bundy Museum.
6: Hello and welcome to the Global Village. I'm Chris Heim.

This time in the Global Village, it's some next-gen Zydeco as we highlight music from some of the artists who followed in the footsteps of family members and have done some great Zydeco themselves. Perhaps one of the most famous, if not the most famous, is C.J. Chenier, the son of the king of Zydeco, Clifton Chenier. And that's where we'll begin this visit to the Global Village.

0: Starting and ending that time around in Louisiana, and there at the end with the help of the Dirty Dozen Brass Band. They actually redid all of Marvin Gaye's album, What's Going On, and they're one example of it. It's a song Right On from the Dirty Dozen Brass Band. We also heard the Klezmatics. This was their 40th anniversary album, a New York-based klezmer band that then obviously kept going for a really long time, and they did an album called We Were Made for These Times. And from that, we heard the Pacers Tanz or the Drummer's Dance. Out of Brazil, accordionist Livia Matos from her album Verve. Interesting artist who draws on a lot of different influences from Brazil, really interested in circus music, and has at times that sort of feel to it. You kind of feel like you're under the big tent there and waiting for all sorts of amazing acts to appear. We heard Caucaia from that release, Verve from Livia Matos. And we started with CJ Chenier's. We're highlighting some next-gen Zydeco, this time here in the Global Village. Some of the artists who have followed in their family footsteps and continue to make, although often sometimes change a bit, the sound of Zydeco. That's certainly true for CJ Chenier, the son of Clifton Chenier. And we heard him doing Zydeco Cha-Cha from his album Too Much Fun. We'll take a short break and then hear from another artist doing something similar to CJ Chenier, both his father and grandfather, famous Zydeco artists. And he has taken that music from a very early age and added his own Nouveau Zydeco spin to it all. Music from Chris Ardoin coming up in just a minute when we're back here in the Global Village.
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0: Music there from the great Puerto Rican salsa band Sonora Ponceña. And this is an album that they recorded in 1976, considered one of the classics of salsa. It got remastered and reissued 50 years later. And we heard La Pollera Colorada from Sonora Ponceña. We also heard the Soul Jazz Orchestra out of Canada from their Solidarity album with Ya Basta. The Ganje Bay Brass Band, they hail from Benin, been together for several decades now, and did an album that kind of brought the influence of their brass band sound from Benin together with the brass band sounds of the Crescent City. The album called From Ouida to Another World, and we heard The Gateway to the Grand Return, music from the Ganje Bay Brass Band. And we started with Chris Ardoin and Double Clutchin', and a neat version of that Motown classic, Papa Was a Rolling Stone, that from their album Best Kept Secret, as we are highlighting some of the next generation of Zydeco players, musicians whose fathers and grandfathers, or in the case of the artist we'll hear next, an uncle and a great-grandfather who were Zydeco artists. Corey Arsenault is coming up next, and we'll get to some music from his album Accordion Man. In fact, we'll hear the title track of that. That is coming up after a short break when we got more Zydeco sounds coming your way here in the Global Village.
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CC, still the king, Clifton Chenier, and there his son doing a tribute to him. CJ Chenier from what actually was his debut album, although I guess most of the band that was playing with him was his dad's band, the album Hot Rod. And we heard You're Still the King to Me, music from CJ Chenier. We also heard some punk mariachi, some fun stuff from the group Mariachi El Bronx, and from their self-titled set, we heard El Dorado, Papa Says No. We also heard the Roma Stomp from the great Balkan brass band Fanfare Chocarlia, joined by Canadian guitarist Adrian Rosso. This was the second album they did together, the album called The Devil Rides Again, and we heard Roma Stomp from that. And we started with Corey Arsenault, the nephew of Furnace Arsenault, continuing the family tradition, and we heard the title track of one of his albums, Accordion Man, done there with his Zydeco Fusion Band, as we've been highlighting some of the next generation of Zydeco players this time here in the Global Village. The full list of all the selections that we played, information about upcoming shows, world music news, videos, lots of related items that we post all on our Facebook page. 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
0: As you go over the Carquinez Bridge in Contra Costa County, you will see a big plant on the water's edge. It is the CNH Sugar Company, which is the largest sugar refinery on the West Coast. 91 workers who are members of ILW Local 6 are on the first strike of the local in 70 years.
1: 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On today's Labor Arts Calendar, Scab Muggers, a play based on a true story of fighting back against sexism in the labor movement, will be performed at 7 tonight in Berkeley, California. Complete details and the latest labor arts news and events are available at laborheritage.org, where you can also subscribe to the Labor Heritage Foundation's free weekly newsletter. 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Today's labor quote is by Sigmund Freud, who said, "The danger of the past was that men became slaves. The danger of the future is that men may become robots." 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
3: 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The Annex is located behind the historic Harlow Bundy House at 129 Main Street on Binghamton's west side. 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
4: This is an invitation to this Done del Mundo edition, the Done Invitation edition, with leading, encouraging, and persuading in mood and theme and music from women worldwide in our weekly showcase of global music by women. This is a Merging Arts production hosted by yours truly, DJ Madam B, with more information, including playlist and archives, at mergingarts.org. We start off with two from Brana Slevin off of her album Rewilding, and that is self-released. She is a Sicily-based Irish cellist, singer, and songwriter, with two from her, Mujeres, or Women, and Love Song, exploring the intersection of poetry and music with voice and cello, with ancestral songlines, from down-tempo electronic sounds to traditions, blending Mediterranean textures with Irish roots. You can take that all in, starting things off on the Done Invitation Edition of Done del Mundo, global music by women, the music of women of the world.

Well, we are back on the Donné Invitation edition of Donné del Mundo, hosted by me, DJ Madam B, with leading, encouraging, and persuading in mood and theme, and music from women worldwide in our weekly showcase of global music by women. This is a Merging Arts production with more info at mergingarts.org. We started things out with music from Brana Slevin off of Rewilding, that is self-released, an Irish cellist singer-songwriter based in Sicily. Then we followed that up with music from PX3 Kaupila, aka Paulina Kaupila, from her album Kentasta K, or All Ye Who Enter Here. She is a versatile percussionist based in Helsinki, Finland, and it covers the female body and its cycles, released through Paukos. And then we've transitioned to music from Maya Yusof from her album Finding Home, one of my favorites, released through Seven Gates from around 2002. She's a Syrian musician and composer based in the UK who plays the qanun, and the album is a journey through memories and towards the essence of home, both within and without. Definitely an invitation there, and that's to you, our curious listeners in the Donné Invitation edition of Donné del Mundo. Enjoy as we transition. And her pieces are called Samai of Trees and An Invitation to Daydream.

0: There were three girls who went down together into the valley of Tezwa to collect a special kind of strong grass called mutsairo, which makes excellent brushes.
1: It grows in amongst the rocks and near the caves all along the side of the valley.

0: She's come to pull you away from the
1: poking eyes of the man-made monster who lives clutches on imperialism and dissects your body bit by bit by bit. She's come to take you home.

Welcome back as we continue transitioning in the Donne Invitation edition of Donne del Mundo with leading, encouraging, and persuading in mood and theme in music from women worldwide in our weekly showcase of global music by women. We started things off in the last set with music from Maya Yousaf from her album Finding Home on Seven Gates, a Syrian musician and composer based in the UK, with Samai of Trees and An Invitation to Daydream. Then two from Dumama off of Towards an Expanse, and that is on Soundway Records, with Mama Carries and Ndalo, a sonic poet and composer from South Africa's Eastern Cape Province, based in Berlin. And then we close out with Fin, a short one, and Fin means end, great way to close, with music from Las Anais from their album Dualismo Mágico, that is self-released. They're a vocal duo of twin sisters from Bogota, Colombia, and they have their own unique way with arrangements of minimal percussion, a small keyboard, a loop station, blending dance and reflection. So at this point, that closes things out. We want to thank all of the talented women that have contributed their music to this edition, the Donne Invitation edition of Donne del Mundo, and to you for listening and supporting their music. Cuando...

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It's coming on summertime. It's getting hot out, and our water cooler has given up the ghost. 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We'd like to thank Pack and Mail, Broome County Arts Council, Subterranea Sound, Audio Classics, and JT for their continued support. 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

Ah, yes, this time we begin with music not even from the American continents, but from Europe. An octet from Portugal called Retimbrar, that track is Maneo, I Manage, which does manage to start us off in the realm of Lusophonia and welcome into Bossa Brasil number 135. That came out in Europa 2022, but just now released on a 2026 Putumayo collection called European Escapade. We snap back to Brazil and some modern forró to start our first full set. This is Lucy Alves.

See Who was at the end there, but on the Suspenses from her 2016 release Tropics. Then we had Jussara Marçal's Roda de Sampa, a 2008 release called Pagé. Paulo Chito from a 78 release back in 1962 called Recadinho de Mamãe. And this set began with Fajona Gafiera, a contemporary track from Lucy Alves, her 2015 New Fajó do Seu Rosil. Back there in the closet, we've got a guitarist called Neku playing Andanza from his 1968 release Samba e Violão. We've got a big fat set for you next, strolling through some examples of the very African and very communal Coco style, replete with call and response and improvised lead singing. They're all so good that we gang them together, and after four of them, you'll get another taste of Dona Onechi. But first things first, and the first is Engenho Novo from a gathering called Coco Uricuri on Bossa Brasil.

Maybe you recall Dona Onechi from a few Bossa Brazils ago. Moreno Moronado is from Feitiço Caboclo, her first album that she did at the age of 73, having been a teacher of history and Amazonian studies. Leading up to Dona Onechi, we had four examples of, let's loosely call it, coco singing. Samba de Coco Raízes, or Coco Roots, they did Andrelina, that's a self-titled album, and then the voice of leader Rosa Renata with Brilhantina from her 2002 self-release Zundo da Mata, and you can count on hearing that voice again in the future. And then we had the Comadre Florzinha Ensemble with Mare from their self-titled 1999 record, and Coco Uricuri put those school children together on their 2000 release called Os Cocos, and they gave us Engenho Novo. If you'd like me to spell all these out, you can write for a playlist to brazilnut2929@gmail.com. And in the back from 1964, the Sambalanço Trio with Ayrton playing Consolação. From here we go to more contemporary styles, in fact 2026 material. First, a collaboration between Muca, the ageless Roberto Menescal, and Ilesi. This track is called A Beleza de Ser, The Beauty of Being. This being Bossa Brazil.

From the new to the old went we, at least to the older form of choro. Those guys in the back are Conjunto Choro y Seresta, the tune Cariños from their self-released 1999 collection. Before that, we had a couple of collaborations, Zevito with Shanji Gipalares doing Deshime Ir, Let Me Go, and at the top, the trio of Muka, Ilesa, and Roberto Menescal with A Beleza de Ser, both of those from 26. And from here, we go on to something both old and new from the same group. Adeus America was a newly minted song in 1948, describing a Brazilian in the States homesick for his music, saying farewell to foxtrots, boogie-woogie, and swing as he looks back to the South. Os Cariocas did this first in 1948, which we'll hear first on a 78 shellac, and which then magically transmogrifies into their 21st century digital version, but all the same group, and all on Bossa Brazil.

And we end with Javon expressing a similar sentiment. Masson, or Apple, as in New York, which he's leaving and longing for Rio. That's 1987. And then two versions of Adios America from Os Cariocas, the original 1948 version, and then 2004. Bossa Brazil is curated and produced by Roger Collins at the studio of the Forest Primeval in Carolina do Norte. Please support the station that brings it to you. We leave you in the vocal hands of Elza Suarez, Amor Impossível, out of 1963. Thanks for listening, Caros Ouvintes. Until our next Bossa Brazil, namaste, aloha, ciao, pessoal.

0: This is 99.5 WBDYLP from the Bundy Museum of History and Art in Binghamton. On Friday, July 24th, the Bundy Museum and Photo City present For the Better with guests live in the Annex Theater. The Annex is located behind the historic Harlow Bundy House at 129 Main Street on Binghamton's west side. Doors open at 5:30 p.m. and the show starts at 6. For more information, visit bundymuseum.org or call 607-772-9179. Once again, that is For the Better with guests, Friday, July 24th at the Bundy Museum.
1: 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I'm the program coordinator of the Communities of Color program. We are part of the Southern Tier AIDS program, and we're located in downtown Binghamton, 206-208 State Street. 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
0: It's time for the Local Music Hour, where we listen to music exclusively from Binghamton area performers and recordings made around town by artists from other places. But first, here's the news.

0: From across the nation and around the world, for Pacifica Headlines, I'm Jesse Lent. Air raid sirens sound in Amman, Jordan last night. Jordanian military officials said they had shot down three Iranian missiles with no material damage or casualties, footage and reporting courtesy of the Associated Press. Iran's military attacked a tanker in the Strait of Hormuz early this morning, reportedly forcing its crew to abandon the ship, while the U.S. launched its 10th consecutive night of airstrikes inside Iranian territory. Reuters reports that Yemen's Iran-aligned Houthi political and militant group said yesterday they would begin imposing a naval blockade on Saudi Arabia, potentially opening up a new front for the U.S. in its war with Iran and creating a new threat to the global energy supply. The Saudi-led coalition in Yemen released a statement that it would respond to the Houthi blockade with force and has begun implementing protection measures for ships moving through the Bab al-Mandeb Strait, a key export route for Saudi oil after the effective closure of the Strait of Hormuz. A full closure of the Bab al-Mandeb Strait would reduce the global oil supply by 7%, as Saudi oil exports would be unable to leave the region. This is in addition to the 10% decrease in global energy shipments currently caused by the Iran war. A senior Iranian official told Reuters on Monday that the top Iranian officials had received a proposal from mediators for a 10-day ceasefire in efforts to salvage the memorandum of understanding signed by the U.S. and Iran last month. Neither the ministry nor the official who spoke to Reuters gave any further details on the ceasefire discussions. Iran's interior minister has reportedly traveled to Pakistan, a key mediator in the ongoing conflicts, for talks. And in a press conference earlier this week, Iranian Foreign Ministry spokesperson Esmail Baghaei indicated some willingness on the part of Iranian officials to return to the negotiating table. Footage and translation courtesy of Al Jazeera.
1: Mediators are working and trying to de-escalate tensions. At the same time, we are doing everything we can to stop the U.S. from their criminal acts. There have been some offers. We have received messages through mediators. I'm not going to go into the

0: details, but in recent days, diplomatic channels have been active, and ideas have been conveyed to us by certain mediators.
1: Iran's health ministry reported Sunday that at least 50 people have been killed and at least 500 injured in U.S. strikes within the country so far this month. Between the start of the U.S. and Israel's joint war in Iran on February 28th and when the ceasefire began last month, at least 3,468 Iranians were killed in the attacks. According to U.S. Central Command, 17 military service members have been killed since the war began and at least 420 wounded as the Iran war enters its 143rd day. Andy Burnham began his term as UK Prime Minister yesterday, starting his term with a visit to a homeless shelter in central London, where he chopped mushrooms and chatted with other workers preparing breakfast, according to the New York Times. Though Burnham, who is the seventh prime minister in a decade, did not call out Margaret Thatcher by name, he pushed back on some of the transformative economic policies the former prime minister enacted during her term between 1979 and 1990 in a speech outside of the official residence of the UK prime minister at 10 Dowling Street in London.
2: In the 1980s, Britain took some wrong turns. Political power was centralized, economic power privatized, large parts of the country deindustrialized, and they still haven't recovered. Many feel as though they're still in decline, and they don't have the ability to turn things around. And that's why we will change politics.
1: And family members and supporters of Nolan Xavier Wells filled a Mississippi church yesterday to mourn and celebrate the 18-year-old, who attorneys for the family say went missing during a July 4th boat trip to an island off of the Mississippi coast. The family of the black teen has alleged that messages on Wells' cell phone appear to have been erased from his phone before they got it back, just one of a series of concerns they've raised about the circumstances and investigations surrounding his death. Speaking at the funeral, the Reverend Al Sharpton offered a $50,000 reward for any new information about the circumstances around Wells' death. The actor and producer Tyler Perry, who paid for Wells' funeral, vowed to match that amount, bringing the total reward to $100,000. Those are the latest Pacifica headlines for the Pacifica Network. I'm Jesse Lynn.

Good afternoon and welcome to the Bundy Local Music Hour, coming to you from WBDY. 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We opened up today with Dan Flugel. That was Broken Promises from his record, Borrowed Time. For the next hour or so, we'll be listening to music exclusively from the Binghamton area. If you've got music that you want to hear, please contact us, wbdy@bundymuseum.org, or call 607-772-9179. Coming up, we've got Kristen Ford, Big Mean Sound Machine, Caviar and Grits, Chris Caldaway. But first, here is Frankie Cosmos, which is the performance name of Greta Klein. From the record Vessel, we're going to hear Jesse. This was recorded by Hunter Davidson here in Johnson City. Here we go. Frankie Cosmos, Jesse.

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Can I hear you go tweet, tweet, tweet, tweet, tweet, tweet, tweet, tweet, tweet? This table doesn't want to tweet? You know how many bird songs in it?

like

Good, Good Love. That was Caviar and Grits featuring Michaela Clark. Prior to that, we heard Big Mean Sound Machine from their record Marauders. That was Eat It. That was preceded by Kristen Ford, recorded live July 12th, 2025 at Atomic Tom's here in Binghamton. That was WMD, and we opened up with Frankie Cosmos. 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It's about 77 degrees outside right now. Showers and thunderstorms today are likely mainly after 2 p.m., high near 79. South wind around 10 miles per hour, gusts as high as 21 miles per hour, chance of precipitation 80%. Tonight, showers and thunderstorms likely before 1 a.m. and a chance of showers after 2 a.m. Mostly cloudy with a low around 63. For the coming few days, it looks like tomorrow we're in the low 70s, Thursday mid 70s, and then Friday and Saturday will be in the low 80s. Lows at night will be in the 50s throughout the week, it looks like. Also, Wednesday night, Thursday and Friday, it looks like it should be pretty clear, not a lot of chance of rain. There is, however, a hazardous weather outlook for today. I'm getting all this information on forecast.weather.gov. If you're ever interested, you can always check that out yourself. Several rounds of showers and thunderstorms will move through the region. Thunderstorms have the potential to produce gusty to locally damaging winds and heavy rainfall. That is today. Okay, let's continue with more music. This is Chris Caldaway from his record entitled Called Away. This is Press Gang.

0: It's time for the WBDY Community Calendar. 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
1: 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Ain't Misbehavin' will be performing live at the Little Italy in Endicott. That's on Odell Ave. Friday at Fred's will be at the Endicott Museum performing. Yolanda Bush and Cool Water Collective will be at Aligo in Hickories Park. 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

example has begun. What you do today in kind has power for everyone. 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

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We do this every Monday through Saturday from noon to 1 o'clock p.m. It is exclusively local music. That's music from Binghamton area performers and recordings made around town by artists from other places. We just heard The Woodshed Prophets with Rob Stahera from their self-titled album that was Mendocino. That was preceded by Claire Byrne and Brian Vollmer performing together as The Vollmers, I Wish My Baby Was Born, recorded live July 10th, 2019 for the Shenango Sessions here in Binghamton. That was preceded by another live recording, this one from April 12th, 2019 for the Shenango Sessions. It was Eloise and Company featuring Becky Tracy with Rachel Bell, Bringing in the Sheaves. And we opened up that set with Mark Berger from his record Ride that was Twister. Unfortunately, we are coming up on the end of this hour, but have no fear. You can just stay tuned to Binghamton Community Radio. We play local music throughout the day, so just keep your ear on the radio and hear what's going on in Binghamton. We're going to go out today with the Bad Weather Blues Band from their self-titled album. This is Debbie Hospy singing, I Am Here For You. Here we go.

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0: There is a fifth dimension beyond that which is known to man. It is a dimension as vast as space and as timeless as infinity. It is the middle ground between light and shadow, and it lies between the pit of man's fears and the summit of his knowledge. This is the dimension of imagination. It is an area which we call the Twilight Zone.
1: Good morning, Mr. Stasiak. How are you today?
2: Morning, Mrs. Ricciardo. Ask me after I have my coffee.
1: Don't you be running in the hall now, little Paul.
3: Okay.
1: And good morning to you, Mr. Beavis.
4: Top of the morning, Mrs. R. Top of the morning.
1: Did Mrs. Chatfield fix your hot water yet?
4: I'm sure she will, Mrs. R. A landlady has a lot of important things on her mind.
1: But how did you take your shower and all with no hot water?
4: Oh, it's no problem, really. In fact, I think I prefer a nice cold shower. Do you remember Bernard McFadden?
1: Who?
4: One of the fittest men who ever lived. Published magazines dedicated to health. He always bathed in ice water. Said it got the blood flowing. Do you know he never came down with so much as a cold?
3: Hi, Mr. Beavis.
4: Hi there to you, Paulie.
3: How's old Ironsides coming?
4: She's coming. Maybe she'll be ready tonight. We'll see.
3: Hey, going downstairs?
4: Oh, I thought I might. Seeing as how that's the only way to get to the street.
1: Now don't you bother the man now, little Paul.
4: That's all right, Mrs. R. Paulie and I are friends. Aren't we?
3: Sure are.
1: Well, then, go down and play with the other children. Don't you go far, and don't be crossing the street now.
3: I won't. Well, what do you say, Mr. Beavis?
4: I don't know this morning, Paulie.
3: Come on, the coast is clear.
4: You sure?
3: I'm sure.
4: Well, then I guess, like the man said, why the heck not? Stand back. I'm coming down by the seat of my pants.
3: Stand back, everybody. He's sliding down the banister, and he's gonna take off.
4: Whoa. Hey. Excuse me, everybody. Lost my balance there at the end. Of course, it's not the first time.
5: Gee, Mr. Beavis, are you ever going to get it right?
4: Practice, Janie. That's all it takes. Just a little more practice.
5: That's what you always say.
4: And that's what I mean. Think how much time I save every morning. Sliding down one whole floor. At least 15 seconds. Let's see. That's a minute and a quarter every week, 5 minutes a month. Why, in a year, that gives me a whole extra hour before I go to work.
3: Do it again.
4: Well, now, that would defeat the whole purpose, wouldn't it? But tomorrow, maybe tomorrow, I'll finally take flight and land square on my...

0: feet. What are you laughing at?
1: Your bow tie's on crooked.
0: So it is, so it is. Thank you, J.D. Now, who wants to help me carry my briefcase?
2: Pick me, Mr. Beavis, pick me.
0: Well, then, you'll just have to take turns. And you know something else? Why, I just happen to have a whole pocket full of shiny new pennies. And they're getting awfully heavy. I don't mind tipping, you know, for extra special service. Let me see. Anybody around here want one?
3: Me.
4: Morning, Mr. Beavis. Here's an apple for you.
0: Why, thank you, Tony. Don't know what I'd do without one of your apples every day.
5: Well, I never. Who does he think he is, Rockefeller?
6: Oh, that's just Mr. Beavis.
5: Well, he acts like some kind of crazy person.
6: Oh, he's not crazy. Maybe just a little, eccentric. The children all love him.
5: Just the same. I wouldn't trust a man like that. Look at him. What kind of example does he set? I'd say the man never grew up, like that Pied Piper fella.
6: Isn't that the truth? He's our own Mr. Beavis, is who he is. Guess you could say he's one of a kind.
7: Species of the Modern American Male, or perhaps not so modern after all. Name, James B.W. Beavis. He has a penchant for animals, children, attractive women, aged women, in fact, people in general. He also likes zither music, all things old-fashioned, professional football, at least as a spectator sport, as well as polkas, Major League Baseball, and Charles Dickens. Should it not be obvious by now, James Beavis is a fixture in his own private, optimistic, hopeful little world. A world which has long since ceased being surprised by him. Mr. Beavis, on whom Dame Fortune will very shortly turn her back, but not before giving him a paste in the mouth. Mr. James B.W. Beavis, who lives just one block into the Twilight Zone.
8: And now, the Twilight Zone and our story, Mr. Beavis, starring Bruno Kirby, with Stacy Keach as your narrator.
1: When you gonna get a new car, huh, Mr. Beavis?
9: He don't want a new car. He likes this one.
0: Sure do. This is a genuine antique. Original engine, factory paint job. The only thing I've ever changed is the tires. Funny how they still can't make tires that last as long as the car.
1: What's that on the windshield?
9: Oh, you got another parking ticket.
0: Keep it safe for me, will you, Paulie? Put it in with the rest of the collection.
9: Is it going to start today, do you think?
0: Cross your fingers and toes. A bright new morning like this. We've always got hope, don't we?
9: Okay, do you kids know what to do?
10: Yeah, we should do.
0: That's all right. Get behind it and push. All right, she's moving. Let her go.
9: Everybody stand back. You can pop the clutch now, Mr. Beavis.
10: Oh, yeah, we gotta go.
0: Thanks, kids. See you after work.
4: And whose desk is this?
11: Mr. Beavis's, sir.
4: Ah, I should have known. And where is our Mr. Beavis this morning?
11: I'm sure I couldn't say, Mr. Peckinpah.
4: Well, Margaret, when you do happen to see the gentleman who occupies this museum of junk, kindly tell him that I should like to see him personally. If and when he finally deigns to report for work, that is. Will you do that for me?
11: Oh, yes, sir. I'll tell him.
4: His desk sticks out like an infected thumb.
11: Yes, sir.
4: Amid this snowstorm of loose papers, I believe I make out a model ship, a gooseneck lamp, in the shape of an actual goose, mind you.
11: Cute, isn't it?
4: Cupid doll clock, nodding head dogs, toy kitten, yes, and unless I am mistaken, an actual stuffed ferret.
11: I think it's a squirrel, sir.
4: A veritable livestock exhibit. Perhaps I should rename this company Wild Kingdom.
6: Morning, Mr. Beavis.
12: How you doing?
6: Is everything okay?
0: Everything's dandy. Perfectly swell. Marvelous and fabulous, as always. And good morning to you, Midnight the Cat. Spike the Dog. And you, Mr. Rocket J. Squirrel. been a good boy while I was gone?
11: Mr. Beavis.
0: You're looking nice too, Margaret. Pert and chipper as usual.
11: Thanks. Mr. Peckinpah wants to see you.
0: He does?
11: Afraid so. I'm just delivering the message.
0: Message received, loud and clear. Just as soon as I water my potted plant.
11: I think he wants to see you now.
0: Right away. Must be something special. All right, then. Into the breach.
11: Good luck.
0: Oh, Margaret.
11: Yes?
0: One thing while I'm gone.
11: What's that?
0: Pet Midnight for me, would you please? She needs human contact.
2: Yes?
0: It's James Beaver, sir. In the flesh, so to speak.
2: You may enter.
3: What's up, do you think?
11: Peckinpah looked pretty mad.
3: Is he gonna get fired?
10: You can't fire Beavis.
3: Well, if he does, I quit.
2: Your desk, Beavis, is an abomination.
0: It is?
2: And furthermore, you keep a ledger like an ape.
0: I'll take that as a compliment, sir. Apes are very intelligent. Did you know that of all the land mammals, the ape...
2: Your desk is an affront to civilization. Your filing system is non-existent. In short, your eccentricities are beyond human understanding.
0: I'm eccentric? You're saying I'm eccentric? With all due respect, sir.
2: Bringing phonograph records of zither music to play at lunchtime.
0: I just love the third man theme, sir. Don't you? I've always loved it. The first time I saw that movie, it's been years now, but I'll never forget. I said to myself, Beavis, you have to get that record.
2: Hiring carolers to come in and serenade the office during our busiest hour.
0: Only at Christmas time.
2: If you'll let me finish.
11: Was it the sack, Mr. Beavis?
0: Yep. The old sack-a-rooney.
11: Oh, I'm so, so sorry.
0: This is the sixth job I've lost this year, Margaret. The best laid plans of mice and men, huh? And Beavis.
6: Oh, don't worry about it, Beavis.
3: There's better jobs than this. Lots better.
11: We're sure gonna miss you.
10: Here's a box for your stuff.
0: Thanks, everybody. My chessboard. My collection of old meerschaum pipes. My books. My pictures. And old Ironsides.
11: Is that what it's called?
0: Sure is. The USS Constitution. I was building this ship for one of the kids. Looks like she won't get launched today, after all.
11: Old Ironsides will get launched. You'll see. You'll get another job, Mr. Beavis. You always have.
0: The only job I've ever held for more than 6 months was when I was in the Navy.
11: Is that you in the picture there?
0: Yep. That's me on the deck next to the fantail.
11: Well, will you look at that? He's fat, isn't he?
0: That's the bosun's bait. This is the fantail over here. Oh, well. And she goes with all the rest.
3: You take it easy now.
10: Things will work out. You'll see.
6: We'll be thinking about you.
11: Smooth sailing, Mr. Beavis.
0: Thanks, everybody. I'll drop you a postcard for my next port of call. Oh, Mr. Truck Driver. Mr. Truck Driver, you don't have to double park.
3: No, what am I supposed to do? Park it on the sidewalk?
0: Park behind me. I'm leaving anyway.
3: Which one? Oh, let me guess. The old rattle trap, right? Anybody get hurt in that wreck?
0: You can have both spaces as soon as I put my stuff in the back.
3: Can you hurry it up?
0: Let me get the door open here. First, set the box down. Then get the keys out.
3: Hey, Mac, I ain't got all day.
0: Just one more minute.
3: If you ain't moving in 5 seconds, I'm pulling in behind you.
0: Be careful, would you please? This is an original Essex. Stockwise.
3: Okay.
0: Watch the bumper. It's rolling.
3: Well, I only tapped it a little.
0: I must have forgot to set the handbrake.
3: That's your problem, pal.
0: Hey, somebody stop that car.
12: Yours?
0: Mine.
12: Does it do this often?
0: Never has before. Now it looks like it never will again. Too bad. It's been kind of like an old friend to me.
13: Stand back, everybody. Show's over.
0: I'll phone for a tow truck.
12: You do that.
0: You wouldn't be interested in purchasing an original Essex, would you? For parts, I mean, they're kind of scarce.
12: No thanks, pal. Me?
3: I've kind of got my heart set on a 1924 Maxwell. Or maybe a 25. Thought I'd wait till the new models come out so I can make me a better deal.
0: Sure. I understand, officer. Ever have one of those days?
3: All the time, son. All the time. The difference between me and you is I get paid for it.
1: Mr. Beavis?
14: Where's your car?
0: It's in the shop.
14: Yeah? What you got in the box?
0: This? I guess you might say the stuff dreams are made of, Tommy. Something along those lines, anyway.
14: Hey, is that old Ironsides?
0: Yep. She ran aground before she could get christened.
14: That's okay, Mr. Beavis. You can fix it. You can fix anything.
0: I'll try, Tommy. Afternoon, Mrs. Chatfield.
15: You'll find all your things in the hall, Mr. Beavis.
0: My things?
15: Your Victrola, your stuffed animals, all of it. Your clothes, too.
0: Okay, I give up. What are they doing in the hall?
15: You're being evicted, Mr. Beavis.
0: I'm not sure I catch your meaning.
15: Evicted. 6 weeks in arrears on your rent. That's it, as far as I'm concerned.
14: Mr. Beavis, you're still going to finish old Ironsides, aren't you?
0: Well, there may be a slight delay. I'm going to have to change shipyards. But we'll get it launched. Yes, we will. That's a promise. We'll get it launched somehow.
14: Yeah, but how?
0: I don't suppose you've ever had one of those days, have you, Tommy?
14: Not yet, but I think you're having one. You know what else I think, Mr. Beavis?
0: What's that?
14: I think you better say your prayers and be real good. Because right about now, you need a miracle.
16: Better make this one your last, don't you think, Mr. Beavis?
0: All in good time, Joe. All in good time. I'll tell you when.
16: I think you forgot to tell me that a couple of drinks ago. You're not going to be driving anywhere, are you now?
0: Alas, I think not. Today I am, as they say, hoofing it. Once I am sufficiently fortified.
16: There's that word again.
0: Which word?
16: You said you wanted something that'd fortify a man in his darkest hour, so I guess you must be feeling pretty fortified by now. Them are it, huh? Your fortifications?
0: Those are.
16: Are what?
0: Those are it. You can't use them in the nominative case.
16: No kidding. Live and learn.
0: Yeah. Live and learn. Who's that?
16: Who's who?
0: The old gentleman in the blue suit.
16: Where?
0: Behind me. At the table. I can see him in the mirror.
16: I don't see nobody.
0: Right over. Wait a minute. Where'd he go?
16: Search me.
0: Perhaps you can explain to me, Pete, what you put in those drinks that made me see somebody in the mirror, but not in the booth.
16: See who?
0: Whom.
17: Quite right, Mr. Beavis. Whom? Objective case.
0: Wait a minute. Now, where are you hiding?
17: Nowhere, Mr. Beavis. I'm right here.
0: Hey, how'd you do that?
17: An exceedingly simple trick. You've heard the saying, now you see it, now you don't. Care for a cigar? They're Cuban, you know. Nothing but the best where I come from. You might say we get them duty-free.
0: No, thanks. How do you know my name?
17: Oh, I could say I overheard it from the bartender or some such. But if the truth be told, we do have our ways.
0: And who exactly might you be?
17: Ah, yes, a name. For purposes of identification, you may call me J. Hardy Hempstead.
0: Hey, Pete.
16: Yeah?
0: This is Mr. Hempstead.
16: It is, huh?
0: See what he wants, will you please?
16: Sure, Mr. Beavis. And a happy, fortified Thanksgiving to you, too.
0: Cheers, Mr. Hempstead.
17: Cheers.
0: Hold on. Wait till Pete brings you a drink.
17: But I've already got one.
0: Where?
17: Why, right here.
0: Oh.
17: To better days.
0: I'll drink to that. And what do you do, Mr. Hempstead?
17: I'm your guardian angel.
0: Wouldn't that be something?
17: But I am.
0: Well, I guess we're all our brother's keeper, in a manner of speaking.
17: Not in a manner of speaking. In actual fact. Mr. Beavis, here's the way the cookie crumbles. Several hundred years ago, one of your ancestors performed an act of great courage. Part of his reward was to have a guardian angel assigned to one of his descendants in each generation. Current subject, Mr. James B.W. Beavis. That's you, I take it?
0: Guilty as charged.
17: Good. I have your family history right here.
0: Oh, no. You're not selling one of those books about how to look up your family tree, are you? They always say I had a relative who came over on the Mayflower.
17: Hear me out, if you would. Now, in the past few generations, Mr. Beavis, I've handled some extremely solid citizens amongst your progenitors.
0: Handled?
17: Taken care of. Good care, I might add. For example, there was Magellan Beavis, an intrepid explorer of the 16th century. This is a woodcut of the gentleman in question.
0: Nice costume.
17: Then Parnell Beavis, member of the British Parliament, who fought for home rule against insurmountable odds. And more recently, Gunner Lou Beavis, the first Marine to hit the beach at Nicaragua.
0: That's Uncle Lewis.
17: Indeed. And your picture will fit right here on the next page. As of now, you too are being watched over by yours truly, J. Hardy Hempstead, your obedient servant.
0: Watched over how?
17: Aided by minor miracles from time to time as the need arises, given a small heavenly assist when the circumstances call for it.
0: Well, you picked a good day for it.
17: I know. Today you had a rather uncomfortable time of it. What started it all was being fired from your 11th job in 18 months.
0: Mr. Peckinpah didn't care for zither music.
17: I don't much blame him, but that's neither here nor there. It so happens that I can reconstitute the whole day for you and alter it so that the final upshot will be the opposite of what it has been. In other words, Mr. Beavis, let's go back to 9 a.m. this morning. We'll rewind and start all over again.
0: You mean I can have the day to live over again, and it won't come out the same way?
17: Definitely not the same. We merely alter some of the relevant aspects, and of necessity, we must naturally perform a few alterations on your characteristics. For example, Mr. Beavis, your manner of dress...
0: What's wrong with it?
17: Are you serious about that sports coat?
0: I like plaid.
17: And that bow tie. Let's try something a little different. Brooks Brothers might make a better impression.
0: How did you do that?
17: Much better, don't you think? Nice business suit, conservative tie.
0: I look like an undertaker.
17: That may well be, but if you want the day to turn out differently, you have to be different. Shall we go, Mr. Beavis? There isn't much time.
0: You're really terribly nice, Mr. Hempstead.
17: Think nothing of it.
0: To go to all this trouble, whoever you really are.
17: I assure you, this is neither personal nor sentimental, Mr. Beavis. It's merely my job.
16: Now he's talking to himself. Looks happy, though. Maybe I better have a shot of what he's drinking.
6: Good morning, Mr. Stasiak. How are you today?
18: Morning, Mrs. Ricciardo. Ask me after I have my coffee.
6: Don't be running in the hall now, little Paul.
14: Okay.
17: All right, here we are. Back where you started this morning.
0: Yep, this is it. Everything's the same. First, I locked my apartment. Good morning, Mrs. R. Top of the morning.
19: Hello.
0: What's the matter with her? Why isn't she talking to me?
17: Remember to keep your voice down. She can't see me.
0: She can't?
17: No one but you.
0: Hi there, Polly.
14: Hi.
0: Aren't you going to ask me about old Ironsides? Don't worry, she's coming along.
14: What's old Ironsides?
19: Don't you bother the man now, little Paul.
0: That's all right, Mrs. R. We're friends. Aren't we, Polly? Aren't we?
19: Go down and play with the other children. Don't you go far, and don't be crossing the street now.
14: I won't.
0: Well, what do you say, Polly? Looks like the coast is clear. The banister's nice and shiny.
17: Don't even think about it.
0: Hey, what's going on?
17: That nonsense was for the old Beavis. You're the new Beavis, remember?
0: Morning, everybody. I don't know, Mr. Hempstead. Think about it. If I don't slide down the banister anymore, I'm losing a good 15 seconds. That's a minute and a quarter a week, 5 minutes a month.
17: Straighten your tie. You're late.
0: Who's going to carry my briefcase?
17: You can do it.
0: What about this pocket full of new pennies?
17: Not in this suit.
0: Morning, Tony. Where's my apple?
4: You want an apple, mister? That'll be 25 cents.
17: Let's go.
0: Oh, Mrs. Chatfield.
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7: 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This is DJ Mouse. I'm in the studios of WBDY, and this is Throwback Tuesday. You got me today. DJ LJ is out doing other things, but we're going to make this the best hour that you've had today. So get ready to be rocking. We're going to have some fun. Let's do this.

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0: Welcome back. This is DJ Mouse. How has your weekend been? I would love to know. Ours was busy. We had softball and we had a 50th reunion and so much. We had so much going on this weekend. I feel like I haven't been able to stop. So today I'm just slowing down a little bit. I'm taking some time to breathe and I'm here with you guys. Hopefully you're having fun with this blast from the past, enjoying all the beats. I'm not as cool as DJ LJ, okay, but I'm trying, okay, y'all? So enjoy. I'll be back. Let's go. Let's do this.
1: First, you make sure you got two cups just in case. He shows up. Make sure they're ice cream filled, but you can't forget about the

Welcome back. This is PJ Mouse, and I'm in the studios of WBUR. If you can't be listening live on the radio right now, you can listen to us at WBDY.online. You can find us there. Just a reminder, tomorrow is Set It Off Wednesday with DJ LJ. And Thursday is Put It Together Thursday. And that's with DJ LJ and myself, where we just kind of combined the old school and the new school. Wednesday is at 8 p.m. and Thursday is at 2 p.m. I hope to see y'all there, and have a great evening. Have a great night. See y'all tomorrow. Let's enjoy the music. Let's do this.

at the count of three, I want everybody in the place to be to make some noise if you're down with me. 1, 2, 3. Hit me with the horn, 20.

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0: Hello, beautiful one. This is Work in Progress with Alan, Edmund, and Narini. And we read and we discuss what we're reading. And for the last long time now, we've been reading All About Love, New Visions by Bell Hooks, the feminist writer, professor, cultural critic. I might be forgetting other hats she wore, and she passed away a number of years ago in her 60s, and this was published in 2002, and we're blown away by this book. It's really an incredible book if you have not or have been listening, and she's really defining the elements of love and how application, looking at them, the whole works, and she goes from the very personal to the more universal. And we just finished chapter 6 on values, living by a love ethic. And we were even further blown away by that. And I think we all agreed, correct me folks if I'm wrong, that this should be taught in high schools. This should be read in high schools.
1: Because absolutely.
0: It's just everybody should be aware of these elements of love and practicing them. So thank you, Bell Hooks, for your incredible thinking, your incredible mind and heart.
2: And writing.
0: And thank you, and writing, yes. So we're going to be hitting chapter 7, and this is about greed, simply love. And actually, I am going to read the chapters that came before because they were so wonderful. Grace, Touched by Love was the introduction. One of it was Clarity, Give Love Words, where she talked about the elements of love. Justice, and she said, where there's no justice, there's no love. Let's really take that in at this moment in time in our planet, in our country.
1: Yeah, that's a very important one, Narini.
0: Right?
1: Absolutely.
0: Yep. No justice, no love. Honest. Isn't that amazing, like, how many centuries we've been in this country not thinking about? And liberty and justice for all. Really?
1: Yep.
0: For all, huh? Okay. Honesty, be true to love. Commitment, let love be love in me. Spirituality, divine love, and then values, living by a love ethic. So now we're moving into greed, simply love. And here, y'all want to say something?
1: For me, just that I like what you said in terms of teaching this in high school, the sense of a society based on love, yes, that would be really good.
0: Mm-hmm, mm-hmm. And relationships that are not actually based on love, and we think they are, or elements that are not loving whatsoever. We need to move through those elements and start really loving, and loving ourselves. So, okay, yeah, please, if you're any teachers out there, anybody who knows teachers, please buy them this book, all right? Bell Hooks, All About Love. Buy them the book and say, you can bring this into your classroom. So here we go.
2: Okay, I'll begin. There's a quote by Sharon Salzberg, and it goes like this. The fading away of greed and hatred is the foundation for liberation. Liberation is the sure heart's release, an understanding of the truth so powerful that there is no turning back from it. I quite like this first sentence. The fading away of greed and hatred is the foundation for liberation. So that's the signpost that will tell us that we're moving more towards liberation.
0: And why, Edmund, would one want to be liberated? Want to talk about that for a moment or two?
2: Why not?
0: I don't think most of us know from liberation, actually, on a visceral level.
2: True.
0: On
2: true.
0: An emotional
2: yeah.
0: level, right?
2: Yeah, yeah. It's interesting, in the movie The Matrix, when Morpheus shows Neo the Matrix,

0: looks for the first time, he can't believe it, right? And then he explains to him, you know, oh, like you've been a slave and you've been, right? It's like, well, I know, but yes. But actually, yes, you have been.
1: Yes.
0: You know?
1: Yes. Yes.
0: So that's the same thing we find ourselves in. We don't really know what liberation is. I totally agree with that. Yeah.
2: Yeah. And so, once you experience it in one aspect of being, around whatever, maybe, you know, whatever it is, maybe for oneself, you feel like, you know what, I'm going to stop fighting this in myself. I'm going to accept, I don't know, I don't like so-and-so. I don't even know what it is. But acceptance, even though that doesn't seem positive, like accepting you don't like somebody, not a great example. But
0: no, that is a great example. Oh. That's a perfect example.
2: Oh, thank you.
0: Yeah.
2: But decide, you know, realizing, you know, I'm not fighting this. I just don't like this person.
0: Yeah.
2: So, but there's a feeling of liberation in that, like letting go of something. And you, if anybody of you has another example, that would be great. Just,
0: well, I want to expand on that one that you just brought up, because recognizing that you don't like someone, as opposed to hating someone, those are two different things.
2: Uh-huh.
0: Right? Because if I don't like you, it means I agree with you, but I acknowledge the fact that you're a human being with your own opinions and values, right?
2: Mm-hmm.
0: So I acknowledge your existence, I just don't agree with it. Or I don't like you. Know, right?
2: Yeah,
0: that's a totally different thing, right?
2: Yeah. Yeah, good point. Yeah. Great point.
0: Mm-hmm.
2: And hatred. So hatred, that takes a lot of our energy.
0: Absolutely.
2: Right? And a lot of our attention. And if we can release that, and for me, I try to stop saying I hate this and that, rather I dislike something or other.
0: Yeah.
2: But to really hate, we're not liberated whatsoever. And I know we have to go through whatever we have to go through to stop hating, but the other side of that is liberation, is freedom.
0: Yeah.
2: So, yeah.
1: I think for me,
0: go ahead.
1: For me, an example of liberation was the wonderful camp that I think I've told both you guys about, that I went to when I was, you know, 12 and 13, where it was this sense that anything can be discussed. I thought there were all these things that you cannot talk about. And liberation there was the fact that I was listening to people and they were talking about every aspect of life, and the sense that all of this can be talked about. There was something so freeing about that.
0: Mm.
2: Alan, it's time to plug. Is your book published, Alan, at this point?
1: It is not yet.
2: Okay, because when it comes out, you need to plug this, because...
1: Oh, I'll start plugging it. I'll
2: wonderful.
1: Plug it.
2: Wonderful, good.
1: Thank you,
2: Nora. I want to talk about, for a minute, this movie I just saw, The Invite, that Olivia Wilde directed. And actually, Rashida Jones and her partner, Will McCormick, I believe, wrote it. And it's from a Spanish-based movie. And it has... it's a really interesting movie, and I didn't like it so much at first. It's supposed to be a comedy, a romantic comedy. And for me, the middle was really funny. The beginning was a couple bickering, which was kind of brutal. The end, there was a catharsis there. And if you know Esther Perel, who's written Mating in Captivity, and I know in New York City she's a huge sex therapist, relationship therapist, the character of Penelope Cruz was actually modeled after this real-life sex therapist who has a podcast and everything. And she actually was a consultant on the movie. So it's a wonderful example of the beginnings of liberation in this couple. So the one couple is very, in my opinion, very liberated. They're very open. They've really healed a lot of stuff. And the other couple is a mess. They're bickering constantly. They're stuck. They're a mess. So this is really good for anybody in this situation, because seeing the couple of the therapist and her partner. And there's actually a scene that's very moving in it, but very moving, and that's the catalyst of everything in the movie. But it's a real great example of lack of liberation, of absolutely being stuck and then being liberated, and then the journey towards getting unstuck. It's a really good example of that. So it took me a while to appreciate, because when people say comedy and then I don't find something funny, I don't like that. But the middle was very funny to me, but... the bickering was hard. But anyway, example of liberation.
0: Mm-hmm.
2: Yeah.
0: And she points out, I mean, she gives a definition here, Sharon Salzberg. She says, liberation is the sure heart's release, an understanding of the truth so powerful that there is no turning back from it, right? Mm. So, yeah, the only time that we could say that we come to a really the highest aspect of liberation is when there is no choice, right? We can't turn around.
2: Yeah.
0: Right?
2: Yeah. Mm-hmm.
0: It's like you've come to a certain level of understanding about life, and then you can't go back to your previous level of understanding because mm-hmm. that would not make sense.
2: Yeah.
3: Yeah.
2: You know, I would love to be with kids now teaching this book, reading mm-hmm. this book together. The conversations that would come up would be phenomenal.
0: Exactly.
2: Man, would I love to be with teenagers right now doing this book. Okay, shall we continue?
1: Okay, I'll pick up with the beginning of chapter 7 after that quote. Although we live in close contact with neighbors, masses of people in our society feel alienated, cut off, alone. Isolation and loneliness are central causes of depression and despair, yet they are the outcome of life in a culture where things matter more than people. Materialism creates a world of narcissism in which the focus of life is solely on acquisition and consumption. A culture of narcissism is not a place where love can flourish. The emergence of the me culture is a direct response to our nation's failure to truly actualize the vision of democracy articulated in our Constitution and Bill of Rights. Left alone in the me culture, we consume and consume with no thought of others. Greed and exploitation become the norm when an ethic of domination prevails. They bring in their wake alienation and lovelessness. Intense spiritual and emotional lack in our lives is the perfect breeding ground for material greed and overconsumption. In a world without love, the passion to connect can be replaced by the passion to possess. That's quite a sentence. Wow. While emotional needs are difficult and often are impossible to satisfy, material desires are easier to fulfill. Our nation fell into the trap of pathological narcissism in the wake of wars that brought economic bounty while undermining the vision of freedom and justice essential to sustaining democracy.
2: Wow. Very intense. Wow.
1: Yep.
2: Wow. Yep. In the wake of wars that brought economic bounty. So isn't that interesting?
1: It
0: brought economic bounty to some.
2: True.
0: Right?
2: True. Yeah.
0: But not all. And wow, what a vision. I think she covered everything in this sentence.
2: Oh my God. It's fine. I know, right? The book club everybody should be reading this book. Nowadays, we live in a world where poor teenagers are willing to maim and murder for a pair of tennis shoes or a designer coat. And also rich teenagers, I'm hearing more and more, are willing to destroy for the fun of it, really.
1: Is that true?
2: Yeah. In fact, my nephew was telling me, I won't even name the place. It's a very wealthy summer community. Very wealthy summer community. Jersey Shore, I'm going to say. And now, kids are coming, and it was not a wealthy community necessarily. Oh, I won't even get into that. It's a very wealthy now summer community. People are renting all these things for outrageous prices, la, la, la, la, la. And kids, he says, they go to Wawa. 200 kids will connect by cell phone. They're wealthy kids. These are not poor. They're white, wealthy kids. They meet at Wawa, 200 kids. They're destroying, they're taking stuff out of Wawa, they're flipping the bird to the guys running the shop or the women. And what can the cops do? I'm hearing when I tell people this story, they're saying, yeah, I've heard about this and blah, blah, blah, blah, blah. Wealthy white kids. And then I hear, same community, the cops are calling. And these are quiet communities. So you go there in the, you know, non-summertime, and these are quiet, working class to middle, upper middle class communities. So the cops are not used to doing a whole lot there. If you're riding over 40 miles an hour, the cops are going to get you. That's really what they're used to doing. But and making sure there's not drunk driving. So a cop calls the family, say, your kid is here. Come and pick him up. We caught him for something or other. And the parents, we're drunk. We can't pick him up. Bring him here. Bring him to us. The cops say, we don't do that. You got to come here and pick up your son. So the family gets an Uber and gets their son. But can you imagine? bring him to us. We don't. We're drunk. We can't do that right now. Like, who does that? Who
0: of
2: does
0: course,
2: that?
0: The cops are there. The cops are their servants.
2: Wow.
1: What's going on?
2: Well, here, I don't know if we talked about it, but here a month ago, more or less, a homeless man was beaten up and killed by five teenagers. This is not isolated. This is going on here. And the media is creating, it's encouraging a lot of this. Yeah, we talked about this. The media is encouraging a lot of this stuff.
0: Yeah, it's awesome. Exhausting. Yeah, go ahead, Alan.
1: It's also Trump's America. It just is. He's created such a violent sense in this society.
2: Absolute lawlessness.
1: Yeah, exactly.
2: Top down.
1: Mm-hmm.
2: Absolute lawlessness. Mm-hmm. Top down. Right. Yeah, so yeah, right? Our complete disintegration is happening in front of our eyes here.
0: Yeah.
2: Wow. Yep. Okay, shall we continue?
0: Yes. So whether poor or rich, in the mid-50s, most citizens...
2: I think you skipped...
0: Oh, I skipped something?
2: Yeah, the top paragraph,
0: ooh,
2: I think.
0: Okay. Nowadays, we live in a world where poor teenagers are willing to maim and murder for a pair of tennis shoes or a designer coat. Didn't you just read that?
2: That sentence, we didn't finish, Manny.
0: It's so cute.
1: Exactly.
2: Okay. This is not a consequence of poverty. In dire situations of poverty at earlier times in our nation's history, it would have been unthinkable to the poor to murder someone for a luxury item. While it was common for individuals to steal or attack someone in the interest of acquiring resources, money, food, or something as simple as a winter coat to ward off the cold, there was no value system in place that made a life less important than the material desire for an inessential object.
0: Whether poor or rich, in the mid-50s, most citizens in our nation felt it was the best place in the world to live because it was a democracy, a place where human rights mattered. This sense of our nation's vision sustained its citizens and served as the catalyst empowering freedom struggles in our society. In the article Chicken Little, Cassandra, and the Real Wolf, So Many Ways to Think About the Future, end quote, Donnell Meadows describes the significance of a visionary standpoint. A vision articulates a future that someone deeply wants and does it so clearly and compellingly that it summons up the energy, agreement, sympathy, political will, creativity, resources, or whatever to make that vision happen. Our nation's active participation in global warfare called into question its commitment to democracy, both here and at home and abroad.
2: I want to add that Bell Hooks is an African-American woman, and so it's interesting to me that she's so positive about and believes in the vision. I had a lot of belief in this vision.
0: Actually, that's not unusual because the whole world is... this experiment called the United States of America is inspiring to the whole world, right? Look at what's-his-name's movie... forgot his name now.
2: What's the movie about?
0: The guy would go to all these different countries and...
1: Where do we invade next?
0: Yeah, where do we invade it next? Yeah, yeah. What's his name?
2: Michael Moore.
0: Yeah. The whole world is enamored by this vision because it's new. It was something new that came onto the scene.
2: Yeah.
0: So, yeah, I'm not surprised by that.
2: But I'm saying it's interesting to me that this is like right after, during the Civil Rights Movement, this black woman is saying that we have a vision here. So, I don't know. That impresses me. One could be bitter. Mm-hmm. One could be bitter.
0: Oh, absolutely. Yeah. Absolutely.
2: Yeah.
0: But, you know, here she's talking about love. So how could she...
2: Right. Yes, absolutely. No, Bell Hooks has transcended all of that.
0: Exactly,
2: that
0: you got
2: stuff.
0: It.
2: Absolutely, yes, yeah. Liberation. She's liberated herself from a very critical what's the word? A situation that was horrific for black folks in America. And she's really like, wow. Yeah, wow. Yeah, liberated.
0: Yeah, this is a hard, this is not an easy thing to wrap our minds around, but it's essential that we do, because if we cannot come to the point where we could have a disagreement with someone and not want to kill them, right? We lost. If we can't do that, we'll be lost. We have to come to some point where we could acknowledge the humanity in someone else, even though we disagree with them.
2: Well, I would say, I wouldn't say quite that we don't want to kill them, but that we want to kill them, but we're not killing them. I would put
0: we
2: that.
0: We want to kill them?
2: In these times. Yeah, there's people I've wanted to kill at different times, absolutely. Not so much lately, but yeah. Yes, I have wanted to kill people. So I think to just be able to say, I'm not going to ever do that, but boy, I sure do feel like that. But the other piece is these days, things are so incredibly incendiary. So I don't see the humanity in certain people. I'm just going to say, ICE does not appear human whatsoever. Our government does not, appear human whatsoever. So it's taking a leap. I just have a problem with you saying humanity, because these forces don't seem human, and what they're doing is inhumane to the major degree. What they're doing is...
0: Well, you hit the nail on the head when you say it seems, right?
2: Yeah.
0: It seems that. Because we know that they are human. Right, they are as much human as we are, right? Even in your words, right, you said, you know, there are some people that you want to kill, but you won't actually do that.
2: Right.
0: Well,
2: right.
0: The next step close to that is, well, yeah, I want to do it, and I'm going to do it. I'm going to do something maybe a little less than killing them, but, right, cause them some pain in some way or some aggravation or something like that.
2: Yeah.
0: See, that's,
2: well,
0: all of those things are things that lead to, you know, the place that we don't want to go, which is right, not liberation.
2: Right.
1: And with that, it's music time.

0: We're back to Work in Progress, reading Bell Hooks, All About Love, New Visions. And we've just been listening to This Little Light of Mine, sung by Sister Rosetta Tharpe. And continuing, I just want to, that whole issue of humanity, it's like to see the human in other beings. Like when we say namaste, the divine in me sees the divine in you. Well, there are human beings, or maybe human beings, maybe they're not, because I'm thinking of other entities and devils now, where I don't see the humanity. When I read about anything anybody in ICE has done, that's not human to me. It's not humane, it's not human. So how do we do that? I don't know how we do that.
1: No, I was just going to say humane and human are two different words, all right? I see it as not humane, but I see everything as human. You know, anything that people do is human.
2: Yeah, exactly. Okay. Exactly.
1: It's unfortunate that that includes an awful lot of things that have happened in history, but it, you know, the human being is all of this.
2: Yeah. And, you know, it's so interesting. I came across a, this new perspective that I have, I used to say I respect all life except for mosquitoes. Right, because they, you know, right, they attack you,
0: yeah.
2: And they, right,
0: yeah.
2: Okay, so but like, I was fighting with that, so I came to the conclusion, no, I can't have exceptions, right? I can't have exceptions.
1: And by the way, the mosquitoes thank you.
2: Absolutely. And not only that, but I came across an article that talked about why mosquitoes are necessary. I never knew that they served a positive purpose.
0: Me neither.
2: But this article explained...
0: What's the positive purpose?
2: I didn't read the article.
0: You didn't read it?
2: No, I didn't get a chance to.
0: Oh, my God.
2: But it's on my list to do.
0: Would you share, please, when
2: yeah,
0: you read
2: absolutely,
0: it?
2: Yeah, absolutely.
0: Yeah, I'm curious. Wow.
2: So
1: I'm already viewing them differently.
2: It's amazing how easily, you know, you could change a perspective, right?
0: Sure.
2: If you just open to it. Yeah.
1: That's true. That is true.
0: Well, I remember your partner Cheryl saying that she doesn't, I don't think she kills them.
2: She does.
0: Thank you. Okay, forget that conversation then. Okay, yeah, interesting. Yeah. Yes. I don't kill bugs in my house unless the critical mass really grows. But actually, all right, I'm being hypocritical, so I won't continue. I have bugs now that I am actually longing to see them leave.
2: I'm trying to figure out ways to live at peace with them, because I mean, there are certain things, like flies, for instance, right? They get in your way.
0: Yeah.
2: Right? They're kind of annoying.
0: Yeah.
2: And so you kind of have to not let them in the house.
0: Yeah.
2: Period.
0: Yeah.
2: That's right. We can't live together.
0: Yeah.
2: Because you don't want to, right?
0: Yeah.
2: Like spiders, for instance.
0: Yeah.
2: They could have the run of the place. You know, right? I mean, within reason, right?
0: Yeah.
2: But that's the difference, right? One is kind of very intrusive. The other one is kind of more passive and, you know, kind of keeps to itself, you know, so.
0: Well, I get bitten in bed by spiders now and then. I do,
2: you
0: and
2: see,
0: it's not comfortable.
2: So,
0: but I generally don't kill spiders. My basement's completely full of spider webs. But flies, my door is open a lot for my cats to go in and out. So, flies are pretty much in my house. Okay, I guess I'm going to say it on it. I got some kind of bug in my bed. I don't sleep in my bed.
1: Oh,
0: not for about a month now. I got something. Yes. All right, here we go. So, bed bugs.
2: Yeah.
0: Maybe. I don't know.
1: Don't like them.
0: I've had two exterminators up. They can't. One found nothing. The other found one. I found it. One bed bug. That's all we found. I'm not sleeping there yet, but I test it out every now and then. And I'm now afraid to test it because I just bombed my two upstairs. It's very localized, thank God, to one bed. I don't really know what it is. It could be fleas. I don't know what it is. But I just bombed the two rooms up there to save myself $1,200 or $1,000 for an exterminator. So I'm actually afraid to go back in my bed, because if it's still infested with something, then I'm going to have to, I don't know what I'm going to do. But it might lead to $1,000, $1,200. I don't know. So I'm praying that this bombing, and that they weren't bed bugs, or if they are, bed bugs are fast. Okay, I've learned about bed bugs. I'm going to share. Okay. Is that okay with you, Alan?
1: Yeah, but please do. But what sort of bomb did you use?
0: It was called Hotspot. That's the brand name.
1: Okay.
0: I went to two places, my local hardware store and then to Lowe's. Hmm. Both places said to me, these do no good. You need an exterminator. And I said, so why do you sell them? I don't remember the answer. I don't remember the answer, but they don't know. They say you need exterminators. So anyway, I did this Hotspot, which is supposed to be good. Okay, interesting things about bed bugs, blowing my mind. 50% of the population shows bites. The other 50 shows no bites from a bed bug. Bed bugs can mate once in their... This is according to one of the exterminators. So they mate once in their lives, and they can lay up to 5 eggs a day. Wow. One mating. The larva can live, I think, for months. I forget how long. The eggs just live on. So you're killing the bed bugs, but you're not killing the eggs necessarily. Mm. They can live... Bed bugs can live 6 months without eating.
1: Wow.
0: Isn't that amazing? So anyway, that's what I've heard about bed bugs. So my bugs, unless there are a million of them, they can run around my house. Now, I don't have roaches, which I wouldn't love.
2: Right.
0: But I have bugs,
2: right.
0: And like, okay. And in the spring, a million ants come in my kitchen, and then they leave. They're there for a month, and then they leave. It's like, what was with that? But okay, whatever. But whatever is in my bed has got to go.
2: Yeah, there's not room
0: for two of us. So anybody listening, if you have any solutions, I am trying diatomaceous earth. And actually, when I tested last, instead of 10 minutes test, because I started getting eaten out, it's a 5-hour test. So that might have helped some. But anyway, if anybody wants to have any comments about bugs, please help Narani, N-A-R-A-N-I, at BundyMuseum.org. And now everybody on the planet who's listening knows my situation. But apparently I'm saying this because I think some people have shame about bed bugs and don't want to talk about it. Not my fault. I'm a clean person. Not my fault.
2: No, you didn't bring them in.
0: Or I did somehow or other, maybe, but I don't know how, traveling or something, but... doesn't mean I'm dirty or whatever.
2: Right. Yeah.
0: It just means I got these things.
2: Yeah.
0: Okay, enough of this. It's a story. All right.
2: Anyway.
1: Well, I just wanted to mention that anything relating to insects, please send to the email that mentioned today. And the other thing is that we'll be screening the Hellstrom Chronicles a little bit later, I think. Do you remember the guys? You remember that movie about insects?
0: No.
1: Oh, that's from way back. Yeah, it was about the future of the world being insects.
0: Whoa! Wow.
2: Yeah, it's like another interesting aspect is like life is kind of structured in levels, right? I mean, there's a level of life. It's a total world, right?
0: Yeah.
2: That insects inhabit.
0: Yes.
2: And we just blind to it, right?
0: Yes.
2: Except when they, you know, they kind of impinge on us. But and even below that, there's deeper levels, right, of life.
0: Yeah.
2: Right here on our planet, walking around just where we are.
0: Yeah.
2: That we are like clueless about.
0: Give an example.
2: Well, I don't know the names of these things, but they're bugs, like
0: bugs.
2: Yeah.
0: Okay.
2: I mean, that's what I'm calling them in general, but it's life. It's expressions of life.
0: Yes.
2: You know.
0: Yeah.
2: So we think that we are at the top of the food chain, but no, there's life above us too, right? It would only make sense, right? I hope we're not the most evolved.
0: Oh my God.
1: Yeah, I agree.
0: Right? Oh God.
1: That would be disturbing.
2: Yeah.
0: Maybe octopus is the most evolved.
2: Yeah,
1: I like those guys.
2: Right? You look in the sea, there's a whole. And you can see the levels much better in the sea, right?
0: Yeah. But I just started. Well, did you ever watch My Octopus Teacher?
1: Love that movie.
0: Right? Beautiful.
1: Oh my God.
0: Netflix.
2: Okay.
0: Beautiful.
1: Just
0: oh my God.
1: Gorgeous.
0: I do think it should have been called My Octopus Lover, though. I think the guy was in love with the octopus. But
2: I think I did see that.
0: Yeah. Oh, see, the title makes it. But I just started watching the movie with Sally Field, something beautiful, bright creature.
1: Yeah, that's another wonderful octopus movie.
0: Did you see that?
1: Oh, yeah.
0: Oh, I thought, is that brand new or not?
1: It's pretty new.
0: Okay, I'm just watching it now. The octopus is the narrator.
1: I won't tell you the ending.
0: No, don't.
2: What's the name of it?
0: Yeah, do you know, Alan?
1: No, it's. I don't.
0: It's something with creature.
1: But the key is it's Sally Field's most recent movie.
0: Yeah, and something with, like, brilliant creatures, shiny brilliant
1: something
0: creatures.
1: Something like that, yeah.
0: Yeah, creatures in the title. And the narrator's the octopus, and it's really beautiful.
2: Okay.
0: Yeah, I hope it's not sad, but don't even tell me that, but I hope it's not sad.
1: It's a gorgeous movie, and the octopus speaks excellent English. I just...
0: And who knows, the octopus might even speak other languages.
2: He might.
1: It's very possible.
0: Okay, so yes, life all around. So maybe octopuses or octopi are the higher...
2: Yeah.
0: Who knows?
2: We have so much to learn. It's just ridiculous. I don't know. We should just be very humble.
0: We should be humble.
1: Yeah. Why wouldn't that be wonderful?
0: Yeah, and so the word humble, something came up for me this week about that, and I forget what it was, but it's really put the ego in the back seat.
2: Yeah.
0: Something with that was like, wow, if we were humble, if we put our egos in the back seat, we'd have world peace.
2: A much better world, absolutely. Yeah. Absolutely.
1: Yeah, agreed.
0: Yeah.
2: So who is it?
1: I think it's me, but before I do that, I just want to say, if any listeners are wondering why, after 7 years, we're only in chapter 7, you now know, okay? Okay, so that vision was diminished in the wake of the Vietnam War. Prior to the war, a hopeful vision of justice and love had been evoked by the civil rights struggle, the feminist movement, and sexual liberation. However, by the late 70s, after the failure of radical movements for social justice aimed at making the world a democratic, peaceful place where resources could be shared and a meaningful life could become a possibility for everyone, folks stopped talking about love. The loss of lives at home and abroad had created economic plenty while leaving in its wake devastation and loss. Americans were asked to sacrifice the vision of freedom, love, and justice and put in its place the worship of materialism and money. This vision of society upheld the need for imperialistic war and injustice. A great feeling of despair gripped our nation when the leaders who had led struggles for peace, justice, and love were assassinated. And oh yeah, I feel it at just reading it.
2: Yeah. She's a great writer.
1: Isn't she?
0: And I'm just wanting to see if she's, what do you call it, a bibliography in back? No. God, she must have read so much besides lived through and thought about all these things. Like, wow. Mm-hmm. Yep. Yeah. Oh, I go? Okay. Psychologically, we were in despair, even as economic booms opened up jobs for women and men from previously disenfranchised groups. Instead of looking for justice in the public world, individuals turned to their private lives, seeking a place of solace and escape. You know, her analysis of this, I haven't even really thought about this or understood why post-Vietnam and post-civil rights movement, we've been such an incredible, going downhill, but I haven't even really recognized that, I guess.
1: Well, there really was a counter-revolution. You know, there was this a memo by Powell in 1971. He ended up on the Supreme Court. But it was basically, there was an organized effort to defeat what was happening in this country. And in a lot of ways, they really did succeed. You know, we're so familiar now with Project 2025, which laid out the basis for everything we're seeing happening now. But there really was a game plan back then saying, we cannot let this student movement, we cannot allow this level of questioning to continue in the society. And, and you know, basically, you know, I, to me, the election of Reagan was the death knell for so many of these things that she's talking about, that it was a very focused thing. you know, Reagan rose by opposing the student movements, and it's not an accident that with his ascension to the presidency that the nature of this country shifted.
0: Yeah. Yep. And it's making me think, and we talked about this before a little bit, Alan, that in the 1600s, 1700s, and we talked like enslaved people and indentured servants were getting along just fine, and the government was so threatened by that, they didn't want justice for all. They implemented these laws, where you can't be in relationship, white and black folks, miscegenation.
1: Yeah.
0: All these laws that you couldn't have relationships, and leading, and then enticing these white folks, these indentured servants who were getting along fine with everybody, to believe that they were better. And it was this whole idea of like creating this idea of status: you're better, you're better, you're better. Mm-hmm. That that the propaganda infused the mind, and the whole culture changed. So
2: yeah, absolutely.
0: All these things are done on purpose.
2: Yeah.
0: You know? The whole Red Scare in the 20th, early 20th century, and labor movement, all on purpose. Power.
2: Yeah, the whole idea of whiteness and blackness as, you know, good and bad, you know. It's incredibly, consciously orchestrated.
0: Yep. Yeah.
1: Yep. Oh, absolutely.
0: Yeah.
2: Sad.
0: Who's reading?
2: You are. You're still in this.
0: Okay.
2: Still in this paragraph.
0: Oh, yes.
1: I think we're up to Solace and Escape.
0: Thank you. Initially, lots of folks turned inward to family and relationships to find again a sense of connection and stability. Coming face to face with rampant lovelessness in the home created an overwhelming sense of cultural brokenheartedness. Not only did individuals despair about their capacity to change the world, they began to feel enormous despair about their ability to make basic positive changes in the emotional fabric of their daily lives. Divorce rates were the primary indicators that marriage was not a safe haven, and mounting public awareness of the extent to which domestic violence and all manner of child abuse were widespread clearly revealed that the patriarchal family could not offer sanctuary.
2: Wow, this is the whole focus of Bradshaw's family.
0: Yeah, thinking the same
1: thing.
0: Yes,
1: exactly.
0: Yep. Same thing. Yep. Yep.
2: Mm. Wow. Okay, confronted with a seemingly unmanageable emotional universe, some people embraced a new Protestant work ethic, convinced that a successful life will be measured by how much money one made and the goods one could buy with this money. The good life was no longer to be found in community and connection. It was to be found in accumulation and the fulfillment of hedonistic materialistic desire. In keeping with this shift in values from a people-oriented to a thing-oriented society, the rich and famous, particularly movie stars and singers, began to be seen as the only relevant cultural icons. Gone were the visionary political leaders and activists. Suddenly, it was no longer important to bring an ethical dimension to the work life. Making money was the goal, and by whatever means. Widespread embrace of corruption undermined any chance that a love ethic would resurface and restore hope. She is so brilliant. Oh my God. It's just amazing to read such wonderful writing.
1: Mm-hmm. Isn't it? And with that, it's music time.

0: Welcome back to Work in Progress, reading Bell Hooks, all about love, new visions. Folks, if you're listening, please, this stuff is so interesting and provocative and important. Please drop us a line. Tell us what you think. Give us your two cents. At Narani, N-A-R-A-N-I, at BundyMuseum.org. And we're continuing now. Greed, simply love.
1: And before I read the next paragraph, I'd add, any insect-related material is, of course, welcome. So, by the late 70s, among privileged people, the worship of money was expressed by making corruption acceptable and the ostentatious parading of material luxury the norm. To many people, our nation's acceptance of corruption as the new order of the day began with the unprecedented exposure of presidential dishonesty and the lack of ethical and moral behavior in the White House. I'd say they had no idea back then.
0: And okay, she must be rolling over in her grave.
1: I can't imagine.
0: Right?
1: This lack of ethics was explained away by government officials linking support of big business to further imperialism with national security and dominance globally. This coincided neatly with the decline in the influence of institutionalized religion, which had previously provided moral guidance. The church and temple became places where a materialistic ethic was supported and rationalized.
0: And I take issue with that sentence, institutionalized religion, which had previously provided moral guidance. I don't really remember moral guidance. I mean, I must have had some kind of guidance, but in terms of race, there was no moral guidance. In terms of anti-Semitism, I don't remember any moral guidance. Certainly in terms of violence and war. So I must have gotten some kind of moral guidance, but I don't remember what that was, and it certainly was not about those things.
1: Yeah, I'm with you on that.
2: I totally agree too. And I think it was more in the ideal. Right, they had an ideal of it, but it didn't.
0: Like liberty and justice for all.
2: Right, it didn't live up to it at all. Yeah. I'm going. Among the poor and the other underclasses, the worship of money became most evident by the unprecedented increase in the street drug industry, one of the rare locations where capitalism worked well for a few individuals. Quick money, often large amounts made from drug sales, allowed the poor to satisfy the same material longings as the rich. While the desired objects might have differed, the satisfaction of acquisition and possession was the same. Greed was the order of the day. Mirroring the dominant capitalist culture, a few individuals in poor communities prospered, while the vast majority suffered endless, unsatisfied cravings. Imagine a mother living in poverty who has always taught her children the difference between right and wrong, who has taught them to value being honest because she wants to provide them with a moral and ethical universe, who suddenly accepts a child selling drugs because it brings into the home financial resources for both necessary and unnecessary expenses. Her ethical values are eroded by the intensity of longing and lack, but she no longer sees herself as living at odds with the consumer culture she lives in. She has become connected, one with the culture of consumption and driven by its demands.
1: Wow.
2: Again, what incredible writing.
1: Yeah. Wow. All right, love is not a topic she thinks about. Her life has been characterized by a lack of love. She has found it makes life easier when she hardens her heart and turns her attention toward more attainable goals, acquiring shelter, food, making ends meet, and finding ways to satisfy desires for little material luxuries. Thinking about love may simply cause her pain. She and hordes of women like her have had enough pain. She may even turn to addiction to experience the pleasure and satisfaction she never found when seeking love.
0: Widespread addiction in both poor and affluent communities is linked to our psychotic lust for material consumption. It keeps us unable to love, fixating on wants and needs, which consumerism encourages us to do, promotes a psychological state of endless craving. Yeah. This leads to an anguish of spirit and torment so intense that intoxicating substances provide release and relief while bringing in their wake the problem of addiction. Millions of our nation's citizens are addicted to alcohol and legal and illegal drugs. In poor communities where addiction is the norm, there's no culture of recovery. Mm. The poor who are addicted and who lack the means to indulge their habit are caught in the grip of major physical and emotional suffering. Addicts want release from pain. They are not thinking about love.
2: In Stanton Peale's useful book, Love and Addiction, he makes the insightful point that addiction is not about relatedness. Addiction makes love impossible. Most addicts are primarily concerned with acquiring and using their drug, whether it be alcohol, cocaine, heroin, sex, or shopping. Hence, addiction is both a consequence of widespread lovelessness and a cause. Only the drug is sacred to an addict. Relationships of intimacy and closeness are destroyed as the addicted individual participates in a greedy search for satisfaction. Greed characterizes the nature of this pursuit because it is unending. The desire is ongoing and can never be fully satisfied.
1: Of course, the ravages of addiction are more glaringly obvious in the lives of the poor and dispossessed because they have neither the means to engage in the cover-ups so effectively employed by privileged addicts, nor the access to recovery programs. When the case against O.J. Simpson was national news, there was little discussion of the role substance abuse played in facilitating the emotional estrangement in an already dysfunctional family. While domestic violence was highlighted, and everyone agrees that it was not acceptable behavior, substance abuse was not. It was not seen as a major factor that destroyed the conditions needed for positive emotional interaction. And with that, we reach the end of this episode.
0: And of course, I have to add something. I just heard the last paragraph that Edmund read. Greed characterizes the nature of this pursuit because it's unending. Desire is ongoing and can never be fully satisfied. I really like that she articulated that because it makes sense. Where, why does one need to be a billionaire? Why does one need to be a multimillionaire? It's an unending craving.
1: Very interesting, Narni.
0: Yeah, I really like that she clarified that, you know? Yeah.
2: Good point.
0: We know it's sick, but now we really know it's sick and part of the seven sins. Seven major sins. Anyway, folks, thank you so much for listening. Have a beautiful week in spite of everything or without everything that's going on. Find your inner peace if possible and some joy, as much joy as you possibly can experience, because our suffering does not lighten anybody else's suffering, and we're bringing more light into the world. Oops, had to say that. So have a beautiful week. Love and peace. Anybody else want to say anything now that I'm...
2: Yeah, I want to just congratulate you on that expression that you just pulled off the top of your head. That was beautiful.
1: Oh my God. Very nice. Yeah.
0: Thank you, folks. I appreciate you guys. Okay, have a beautiful and peace and love.

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On Sunday, July 26th, the Bundy Museum presents Karaoke Night live in the Annex Theater. The Annex is located behind the historic Harlow Bundy House at 129 Main Street on Binghamton's west side. 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Once again, that is Karaoke Night, Sunday, July 26th at the Bundy Museum.

0: Democracy Now.
1: The ICC and its friends are waging a war against our country, not with bullets or missiles, but with statutes, compacts, and the force of so-called international law.
0: The Trump administration's announced new plans for the United States to systematically disable the International Criminal Court brick by brick. We'll speak with longtime war crimes prosecutor Reed Brody about the new attack, as well as the possibility of Israeli Prime Minister Benjamin Netanyahu being arrested in New York for alleged war crimes in Gaza if he

0: coming up. Welcome to Democracy Now!, democracynow.org, The War and Peace Report. I'm Amy Goodman. In Yemen, Houthi leaders have declared a naval blockade against Saudi Arabia, opening a new front in the conflict embroiling the Middle East. The announcement sent shockwaves through global energy markets that were already rattled from renewed U.S. attacks on Iran and the closure of the Strait of Hormuz. Experts warn a closure of the Bab al-Mandeb Strait near Houthi-controlled territory at the mouth of the Red Sea could halt Saudi oil exports to Asia while slashing global oil supply by some 7%. On Monday, thousands of Houthi supporters rallied in Sana'a in Yemen in support of the blockade.
1: The decision is wise in response to the Saudi aggression and its blockade. They have blockaded us for 12 years. So we say to them, a blockade for blockade, airports for airports, and ports for ports.
0: Saudi Arabia promised to meet the Houthis' blockade with force and said it would move to protect its ships moving through the Bab al-Mandeb Strait. Meanwhile, the cost of insuring cargo ships traversing the Red Sea soared Monday, more than doubling after the Houthi announcement. The United States has carried out a 10th consecutive night of strikes on Iran, with reports of explosions in Sirik, Bandar Abbas, Keshm Island, Shiraz, and Isfahan. In response, Iran's military launched retaliatory strikes on U.S. assets in Jordan, Bahrain, and Kuwait, claiming hits on U.S. radar communications and air defense systems. Meanwhile, at least three oil tankers erupted in flames after coming under Iranian fire while attempting to pass through the Strait of Hormuz. On Monday, the Pentagon identified two U.S. soldiers killed in an Iranian strike on their base in Jordan. Private Isabella Gonzalez of Carrollton, Texas, was just 19 years old. She was killed alongside First Lieutenant Tyler James Feehan of Hawaii. There are among at least 17 U.S. service members killed in action supporting President Trump's attacks on Iran. This comes after the New York Times reported the Pentagon failed to disclose nearly 100 injuries to U.S. troops since July 7th. In Gaza, health officials say an entire Palestinian family was wiped off the civil registry overnight in an Israeli strike on their home. The attack on Gaza City's Sabra neighborhood came without warning around 2 a.m., sending shrapnel flying into the tents of displaced Palestinians living nearby. It killed Firas al-Masri, along with his wife, Salsabil, their three daughters and son. This is the children's grandfather, Abu Yusuf al-Masri.
2: We were unable to save our grandchildren and children from the flames and the devastation. Six people were martyred, most of them children and women, without mercy and without any prior warning. All these are crimes by the Israelis. When the world thinks there's a ceasefire or relative calm, there is no relative calm, and there is no safe place at all.
0: In more news from Gaza, Hamas has selected Khalil Ahaya as its new leader, filling a role left vacant for nearly 2 years after Israel assassinated its former head, Yahya Sinwar, in October 2024. Ahaya was part of negotiations with President Trump's son-in-law, Jared Kushner, and special envoy Steve Witkoff last October. Before that, he survived an Israeli airstrike on a residential complex in Qatar's capital, Doha, last September. That attack killed one of Ahaya's sons. In the United States, a federal judge has paused the $110 billion merger of Paramount Skydance with Warner Brothers Discovery, granting a request from a coalition of 12 state attorneys general. The judge scheduled an August 3rd hearing on the state's motion for a preliminary injunction to halt the merger. The Writers Guild of America filed its own lawsuit against the merger, claiming it would negatively impact union members' wages and lead to job losses. The Trump administration is seeking to uncover the confidential sources who spoke to journalists at the New York Times about security concerns relating to President Trump's new plane donated to him by Qatar. The Justice Department issued subpoenas to phone service providers to obtain several journalists' phone and text messaging records and their relatives' phone records, like parents and spouse, including from one reporter's mother. The Times has asked the judge to quash the requests. In a report, the State Department has accused the Cuban government of waging a, quote, sustained campaign of subversion against the United States, unquote. The report claims Cuba's backed a number of groups in the United States.

0: It's including the National Lawyers Guild, Code Pink, Pastors for Peace, and the National Network on Cuba. In a statement, Code Pink said, quote, "This latest attempt by the State Department is just one of many politically motivated witch hunts designed to silence anti-war voices who dare to challenge U.S. militarism. It's about justifying even more aggression against Cuba while turning advocates for peace into suspects," Code Pink said. The 100-page report also includes quotes from earlier New York Times reporting, including a reference to me, as well as Democracy Now! The Trump administration's activated the Alien Terrorist Removal Court for the first time since it was established by law in 1996. Congress approved the five-judge court for extraordinary cases when normal proceedings could expose classified material. It allows for the rapid deportation of foreign nationals deemed by the court to be, quote, alien terrorists, along with their immediate family members. Last week, the Justice Department submitted the first-ever application to the court, which has remained dormant for three decades. Details of the July 15th application are sealed with a cover sheet marking its contents as classified. U.S. District Judge Joan Erickson, a George W. Bush appointee, subsequently issued an order asking the Trump administration to make a more thoughtful application. In Arizona, an open letter signed by 120 prisoners at the Eloy Detention Center alleges a range of human rights abuses, including severe medical neglect, verbal and physical abuse by guards, and poor mental health care. Prisoners say anyone complaining about poor conditions is sent to solitary confinement called the hole. Here in New York, police say a former Army veteran has been taken into custody after using fireworks to start a fire outside 26 Federal Plaza in Lower Manhattan, where many immigrants have been held in unsanitary and overcrowded conditions. According to the FBI, 43-year-old Andrew Arabaca doused a stairwell with gasoline and ignited it. He also fired 5 to 7 pellets from an airsoft gun. The Department of Homeland Security described him as an anti-ICE rioter. This is James Barnicle, assistant director in charge of the FBI's New York field office.
1: Mr. Arabaca came armed with bad intentions. I will say that 26 Federal Plaza has long been a target of extremists, of terrorists. And today, the extremism was brought here.
0: 26 Federal Plaza became infamous last year as mass federal agents repeatedly arrested immigrants who'd come from mandatory check-ins and court appointments. Last summer, a judge ordered the Trump administration to address prolonged confinement at jails inside 26 Federal Plaza, citing severe overcrowding, medical neglect, and limited access to food, water, sanitary products, and a place to sleep. President Trump said Monday he would impose tariffs of 50% on a wide range of goods imported from Canada. The duties are set to take effect in 30 days with exemptions for Canadian fuel, fish, fertilizer, and critical minerals. Trump announced the tariffs after threatening to sanction Canada for wildfire smoke drifting over much of the United States and after declaring Canada unfairly discriminated against U.S. autos, alcohol, and dairy products. In the Democratic Republic of Congo, the death toll from the Ebola outbreak has surged to 930 with over 2,300 confirmed cases. It comes as the World Health Organization warned last week Ebola is spreading in the DRC faster than in any previous outbreak. Meanwhile, in Kenya, activists are accusing authorities of violating a court order that halted the setup of a U.S.-backed Ebola quarantine center following reports Americans were being quarantined in Kenya. Local residents have protested against the facility recently, leading to the deaths of two people when the protests turned violent. The UN's refugee agency warns more than 500 Rohingya refugees are missing and fear dead after a pair of boats capsized off the coast of Burma. The 530 asylum seekers departed June 29th from Burma's Rakhine State, while where Rohingya Muslims have suffered pogroms and other major human rights abuses amidst fighting between Burma's military junta and separatist fighters, even before the latest tragedy. It's believed nearly 300 people have gone missing or lost their lives so far this year while fleeing violence off the coast of Burma. In India, tens of thousands of youth-led protesters have rallied against the right-wing government of Prime Minister Narendra Modi, calling for the resignation of India's education minister, that's Dharmendra Pradhan. Protesters are blaming him for the leak of national exam questions that were circulated on social media, forcing millions of students to retake the exam. Some students ended up dying by suicide after studying for the exam 4 years. Abhijit Dibke, founder of the so-called Cockroach Janata Party, blamed India's Minister of Home Affairs, Amit Shah, and Prime Minister Narendra Modi for ordering a bloody crackdown on protesters.
2: Today, what the Delhi police have done, the way they beat students, the way they hit them in their heads, it was very shameful. Due to this, the country's reputation is being damaged worldwide. And we all know why Delhi police did all of this, because they received orders from Narendra Modi and Amit Shah.
0: And in Nicaragua, President Daniel Ortega has declared his nation will no longer hold elections. Ortega made the announcement during a Sunday evening speech in Managua commemorating the 1979 Sandinista revolution that overthrew the U.S.-backed dictatorship of Anastasio Somoza.
3: No volverán a haber elecciones.
4: There won't be any more elections here for them to try to seize the government and seize power. The days when parties backed by the Yankees and the Somocistas would return to power are over. Never again.
0: It was Ortega's first public appearance in 2 months. In 2021, he secured a fourth term as president following a months-long crackdown on dissent during which dozens of opposition figures, including seven presidential hopefuls, were arrested. A United Nations report earlier this year found President Ortega and his wife Rosario Murillo, whom he named co-president, eliminated all checks and balances on their power to build an authoritarian state in Nicaragua. And those are some of the headlines. This is Democracy Now!, democracynow.org, The War and Peace Report. I'm Amy Goodman in New York, joined by Democracy Now!'s Juan Gonzalez in Chicago. Hi, Juan.
5: Hi, Amy, and welcome to all of our listeners and viewers across the country and around the world.
0: We begin today's show with a major escalation in the Trump administration's campaign against the International Criminal Court, the ICC. U.S. Secretary of State Marco Rubio announced new plans to systematically dismantle the ICC, quote, brick by brick. Last week, Rubio published an opinion piece in The Wall Street Journal, released a video attacking the Hague-based tribunal, accusing it of overreach.
6: But as we speak, the ICC and its friends are waging a war against our country, not with bullets or missiles, but with statutes and compacts and the force of so-called international law. When the ICC was born 24 years ago, they told us that it was merely a narrow backstop, a global court that would step in to prosecute only the gravest offenses, things like genocide and war crimes, and only when a nation's courts were unable to prosecute them on their own. But the truth is, it was something far more radical and extreme. It was a global tribunal staffed by unelected globalist bureaucrats who claim their power is almost unlimited. The danger of this global court has only continued to grow. Today it threatens every aspect of our political and legal system. Border Patrol agents removing violent criminals from our country. American Marines risking their lives to defend our homeland. Prosecutors working to dismantle terrorist plots to attack and kill Americans. If we stand idle, all of them would be at the mercy of foreign judges thousands of miles away, facing the constant risk of prosecution and even imprisonment for the so-called crime of defending their own country.
0: In his Wall Street Journal piece, Rubio singled out human rights organizations, including Democracy for the Arab World Now, or DAWN, for supporting international accountability efforts. Rubio's attacks came as DAWN has filed a major lawsuit in U.S. federal court challenging the Trump administration's sanctions targeting the International Criminal Court. The lawsuit argues the sanctions, quote, violate Americans' constitutional right to engage in Palestine-related human rights advocacy, unquote. Rubio's attack on the ICC comes 2 years after the court's chief prosecutor, Karim Khan, announced in 2024 he was seeking arrest warrants for Israeli Prime Minister Benjamin Netanyahu, then Israeli Defense Minister Yoav Gallant, as well as three Hamas leaders over alleged war crimes and crimes against humanity. Since then, Khan has been accused of sexual misconduct by a female aide. On Friday, the ICC's 125 member states are scheduled to hold a special session at the United Nations to vote on Khan's future. Meanwhile, New York City Mayor Zoran Mamdani reiterated Monday he's still looking into arresting Israeli Prime Minister Benjamin Netanyahu if he visits New York for the UN General Assembly in September.
7: When it comes to Benjamin Netanyahu, we're speaking about someone who's the subject of an international criminal court arrest warrant. And he's the subject of this arrest warrant for alleged crimes against humanity, for war crimes, and he's the architect of the genocide against Palestinians in Gaza as Israel's prime minister. These are not facts of my personal assessment, they are facts of public record. And I believe that when someone is charged with an international criminal court warrant, it's something that should be taken seriously, whether it's Benjamin Netanyahu or it's Vladimir Putin or whomever else. What I've also made clear is that my administration will follow all applicable local laws.
0: For more, we go to Toulouse, France, where we're joined by Reid Brody, war crimes prosecutor, a member of the International Commission of Jurists, and author of To Catch a Dictator, The Pursuit and Trial of Hissène Habré. He's also on the board of Dawn. Reid Brody, welcome back to Democracy Now! Can you respond to the U.S. Secretary of State, Marco Rubio, writing in the Wall Street Journal he wants to dismantle the International Criminal Court brick by brick?
8: Sure. Thank you, Amy, again. Look, this is not a defense of American sovereignty against a runaway court. This is an insurance policy against accountability for crimes that the Trump administration is committing in plain sight. Look, Marco Rubio knows that bombing Iran without Security Council authorization constitutes aggression under the UN Charter. That blowing up boats in the Caribbean and killing their occupants without trial constitutes murder. That rendering migrants to a notorious Salvadoran prison where they were tortured can create criminal liability. And in fact, sanctioning judges and prosecutors for doing their job is itself a crime under the crime against the administration of justice under the court statute. So this isn't about American sovereignty, it's about impunity.
5: And Reid, how, in your estimation, has the Trump administration approached international law, especially in this second, Trump's second term?
8: You know, I mean, obviously, American adherence to international law has always been selective and often hypocritical. I mean, think about the invasion of Iraq, the Bush torture program, and you know, Washington has traditionally championed war crimes tribunals as long as they prosecuted other people, right? The defeated, the outcast, the enemy of the West. But, you know, even at its most hypocritical, the United States paid tribute to the rules. It claimed its wars were legal. It wrote memos to argue that torture wasn't torture. Hypocrisy, as they say, is the tribute that vice pays to virtue. But Trump has even stopped, you know, the pretense. He bombs Iran and, you know, hardly bothers with the legal justification. He blows up boats and posts the videos. The Secretary of State speaks about so-called international law and vows to dismantle the world's criminal court brick by brick. So, I mean, earlier presidents violated the rules while pretending to honor them. And Trump, I think, is just, trying to destroy the rules.
5: And what about Marco Rubio's contention that the International Criminal Court has far exceeded its original mandate? What's your response to that?
8: You know, when you listen to Marco Rubio, you hear a court waging war with statutes. You know, that tells you everything. I mean, to this administration, law itself is the enemy. And I think if we think about it, they are trying to do abroad what they're doing at home, right? Trample on international law like they're trampling on domestic law, while they undermine all of the institutions that could get in their way, the courts, the ICC, the journalists, the civil society organizations. So it's very much, I think, in keeping with what the administration is doing in the United States.
0: Reid, can you talk about the bombing of desalination plants, their significance, and talk overall about people around the world looking at what's happening to and whether to take human rights crimes allegations seriously?
8: You know, I mean, the cornerstone principle of the laws of war is that you can only attack military targets, right? Never civilians, never civilian objects. And the Geneva Conventions in particular protect objects that are indispensable to the survival of the civilian population. And they specifically name in the Geneva Conventions drinking water installations. So, you know, deliberately or even recklessly, attacking a population's water supply would be a war crime, full stop. And, you know, in this case, you know, we have Trump publicly threatening. He said earlier, you know, that they would hit possibly all desalination plants. So when a president announces his intention to destroy the infrastructure that civilians depend on to survive and then does it, you know, that looks like the deliberate targeting of a civilian population's lifeline. Now, President Trump and the military commanders who carry out these orders, you know, could one day face prosecution for these things. I mean, let's remember that the ICC has already charged Russian generals for exactly this, attacking the infrastructure in Ukraine, the power grids. And at dawn, we've called on Iran and the Gulf states to give the ICC jurisdiction over crimes committed on their territories. And in fact, that is specifically what Rubio singled us out for.
5: And Reid, I wanted to ask you about New York Mayor Zohran Mamdani's raising the possibility of seeking to arrest Benjamin Netanyahu during when he comes to New York for the General Assembly. Is that even possible for a local mayor or local police force to enforce an international warrant like this?
8: Well, I think there are a lot of complex legal issues involved, including his potential immunity as a sitting prime minister. The United Nations agreement with the United States for which requires the United States to let people, you know, speak to come to the United Nations. But, you know, I think it's really important that he's saying this. I mean, Netanyahu is under an ICC arrest warrant for crimes against humanity. The United States may be obliged to let Netanyahu speak at the UN, but it's not obliged to roll out the red carpet. It's not obliged to invite him to, you know, address Congress. I mean, the mayor is saying what the president should be saying, which is that a man wanted for crimes against humanity is not an honored guest. And you know, let's not overlook the bigger issue, which is American complicity in these very crimes. As Dawn alleged last year in a filing with the court before the U.S. sanctions blocked Dawn from further cooperating with the court, the bombs that Israel used to destroy schools and hospitals and homes in Gaza were American bombs. Israel's campaign of murder and persecution has been carried out with American political, financial, diplomatic support. So, you know, to me, the real scandal isn't that the mayor of New York is asking whether he can arrest Netanyahu. It's that the president of the United States is protecting Netanyahu and sanctioning the judges who are trying, you know, who have indicted him.
0: And explain how they've been sanctioned, Reid, how the ICC judges have been sanctioned and the lawsuit brought by the organization you're on the board of, Dawn, Democracy for the Arab World Now.
8: So that's right. I mean, you know, I mean, I have, I mean, Trump's executive order, first of all, authorizes a list to sanction a list of people. And that list of people has now grown. It started with the ICC prosecutor. It then was expanded to the two deputy prosecutors and now eight judges of the ICC. Every judge who has ruled on the Israel issue, or previously, many years back, on potential war crimes in Afghanistan. And, these sanctions are crippling the court. And in the case of the individual judges and prosecutors, it means not only they can't come to the United States, they can't have bank accounts, they can't use credit cards, they can't do a lot of the things that we do. And now I think with this this announcement about dismantling the court brick by brick suggests that those sanctions will be expanded. But in terms of Dawn and you know, here is the risk in concrete terms. I mean, Trump's executive order makes it a federal offense to provide a service to anyone who has been sanctioned. And that includes, as I said, the judges, the prosecutors. It also includes the three leading Palestinian human rights organizations, like our friend Raji Sarani's group, who are documenting the destruction of Gaza and sharing that evidence with the court. It includes the UN Special Rapporteur, Francesca Albanese. So if an American lawyer or a group like Dawn shares evidence of war crimes with the ICC or collaborates with the Palestinian human rights groups, we risk federal prosecution. And Dawn asked the Treasury Department three times in writing to confirm that our human rights work is lawful, and Treasury never answered. So Dawn has had to self-censor itself, not to provide submissions to the court, to suspend work with the Palestinian groups. And that's the point of the sanctions, not just to punish The Hague, but to drive Americans into silence. So we've brought this lawsuit, which makes two basic arguments. One is that under the First Amendment, the government cannot punish Americans for what they say, including what they say to a court or for whom we associate with in human rights work. And second, that the president has exceeded his own authority. In when Congress gave presidents sanctioning authority, it expressly barred them from restricting personal communications and the exchange of information. And we're not the only people who brought lawsuits. I mean, three of the court's own judges have sued in New York. Two law professors brought their own challenge, and a federal judge in Manhattan permanently barred the government from enforcing the sanctions against their work on First Amendment grounds. Another federal judge in Maine blocked enforcement against two human rights activists on the same grounds. So far, every federal judge that has looked at the issue has ruled that the sanctions are go too far.
0: Finally, Reid, in Nicaragua, President Daniel Ortega has declared his nation will no longer hold elections. He made the announcement Sunday in Managua, commemorating the 1979 Sandinista revolution that overthrew the U.S.-backed dictatorship of Anastasio Somoza. This is what he said.
3: No volverán a haber elecciones.
4: There won't be any more elections here for them to try to seize the government and seize power. The days when parties backed by the Yankees and the Somocistas would return to power are over. Never again.
0: It was Ortega's first public appearance in 2 months. In 2021, he secured a fourth term as president following a months-long crackdown on dissent, during which dozens of opposition figures, including seven presidential hopefuls, were arrested. A UN report earlier this year found Ortega and his wife Rosario Murillo, whom he named co-president, eliminated all checks and balances on their power to build an authoritarian state in Nicaragua. You, Reid Brody, are war crimes prosecutor and are one of the expert members of the United Nations group of human rights experts on Nicaragua that released that report. Your final comment in this last minute.
8: Well, we've been watching, unfortunately, Nicaragua's descent into dictatorship since 2018, when the government fired on massive peaceful protests and killed some 350 people. In the last elections in 2021, virtually all of the candidates were arrested and have since been exiled and stripped of their citizenship. All independent media and NGOs have been shut down and exiled. There are no independent political parties. Last year, the Constitution was amended to formally do away with the separation of powers and put all power in the hands of the two co-presidents, Daniel Ortega and his wife, Rosario Murillo. So this really, it's just, you know, it's just dropping the other shoe. It's just making, you know, just ending all the pretense that there are any rights in Nicaragua, that there is any possibility of a fair election. And this is really, as you know, Amy, I go back in Nicaragua for 40 years and to the time of the revolution. And, you know, Daniel Ortega, who was part of a group that rose up to fight off a family dictatorship, has now created a family dictatorship. And it's a real tragedy and for the people of Nicaragua.
0: Reed Brody, war crimes prosecutor, member of the International Commission of Jurists, author of To Catch a Dictator, The Pursuit and Trial of Hissein Habre. Reed, happy birthday. Coming up, we look at the World Cup with former soccer player Jules Boykoff. Stay with us.

0: crumb clean by the corner laughers. This is Democracy Now!, democracynow.org. I'm Amy Goodman with Juan Gonzalez. The Spanish football team has returned to Spain for a victory parade in the streets of Madrid, where they were greeted by an estimated 2 million people. These are the soccer players that won, carrying the World Cup trophy. They wore shirts with the words Somos Campeones, or We Are the Champions. The 2026 FIFA Men's World Cup ended Sunday with Spain beating Argentina 1-0 during extra time, with Spain winning a goal at the 106th minute of a long and tense final. In Gaza, too, Spain's win was widely celebrated. Spain's support for Palestinian rights and Israel's backing of the Argentine team turned the final into more than just a football showdown. Meanwhile, FIFA has opened an investigation into the ugly brawl that followed Spain's victory, with several players from Argentina facing bans. As Spanish soccer players ran onto the field to celebrate their victory, some of Argentina's players appeared to attack members of the Spanish team, including the Spanish midfielder Rodrigo Hernandez, or Rodri, who later won the FIFA Golden Ball as the tournament's best player. On TikTok, Fox Sports posted a video that went viral after the game ended. Spain's teenage star, Lamine Yamal, is seen praying on the field while nearby Argentine players started clashing with some players from Spain. Fox Sports captioned the video, "Two very different scenes." Lamine Yamal is a 19-year-old star who was born to a father from Morocco and a mother from Equatorial Guinea. The game also marked the first time he faced off against the Argentine soccer star, Messi, who is widely considered one of the greatest soccer players ever. But it was not the first time they met. Images have gone viral of their first meeting in 2007, when a 20-year-old Messi was photographed holding a six-month-old Lamine Yamal in a plastic baby tub. Last week, UNICEF reposted the photo on X, writing, "Yes, those photos you've seen are real. More than 18 years ago, a baby named Lamine Yamal and his mom, Sheila, met Lionel Messi at a UNICEF fundraising photo shoot," unquote. UNICEF also posted a video describing the photo shoot.
1: 50% of calendar sales went to UNICEF to contribute to UNICEF projects which support children's rights. And we have it here, in the photo showing the month of January 2008, Leo Messi appears helping to bathe Lamine Yamal next to his mother. The photographer Joan Monfort has said that Lamine Yamal stole Messi's heart because he was always smiling and he was very nice.
0: In other World Cup news, President Trump was booed by fans as he walked onto the field alongside the FIFA president, Gianni Infantino, to take part in the post-game trophy ceremony. Later, Infantino tried to usher Trump away as he tried to stand in front of and then beside the Spanish team as Rodri lifted Spain's trophy. Well, as the most expensive and financially lucrative FIFA Men's World Cup comes to an end, we're joined now from Toronto by Jules Boykoff, author of Red Card, the 2026 World Cup, Sports Washing, and the FIFA Greed Machine. Also, the book Kicking, a memoir about his former life as a professional soccer player. Jules, thanks so much for joining us again. Can you talk about the significance of what took place? Also, Spain now enjoys having both the World Cup trophy for the men and the women, the only country in history.
2: Well, a lot of people out here were cheering for Spain for a lot of reasons. First of all, they play beautiful football. Second, their football is all about collectivity. Their star player, Lamine Yamal, he has to adjust to the structure of the team. On the flip side, with Argentina, their superstar, Lionel Messi, the team has to adjust their structure to him. It's much more individual-based, unlike any team really I've seen in recent World Cup history. This reflects wider currents in both of the countries. Pedro Sanchez and the socialists that he works with have advanced a more humane immigration agenda in Spain. They're pushing forward green policies. They're talking about bringing an investigation against Benjamin Netanyahu for war crimes, for what Israel did to the flotillas that recently tried to reach Gaza. On the flip side, you've got Argentina, led by Javier Milei. As you noted, Netanyahu supported Argentina, not so much because he's a Leo Messi fan, but because he's a big Javier Milei fan. Milei is an extreme libertarian who embraces the zombie neoliberal capitalism of the 1990s with great fervor. So you couldn't have much more of a sharp divergence in terms of the two teams that made the finals and what they mean for the bigger politics of the world right now.
3: And Jules, what about the FIFA itself? Clearly, the World Cup was extremely popular, not only in the United States, but throughout, all over the planet. But FIFA reports that it will bring in, has brought in $15 billion in revenue. The greed that is at the center of the FIFA organization. I wonder if you could talk about that.
2: Absolutely, Juan. So originally, FIFA said that they would take in $11 billion in revenue from this tournament alone. That itself would have been more revenues than any sporting event in the history of sporting events. Instead, their projections are more like $15 billion. Part of that is because they really catered to the luxury classes. I mean, let's not forget that the World Cup is an opportunity for a privileged sliver of the global 1% to come together, to sit in the luxury boxes, to appear on screen on TV, to cut deals behind the scenes. And that's exactly what this World Cup was about. They made a lot more money than they expected from the luxury packages that they set up. Essentially, FIFA is keen to turn the people's game into a game for the 1%, a game for the plutocrats. Going into this final, the average ticket price, according to SeatGeek, was $12,000. $12,000. Who can afford that? There were tickets along the sidelines that were selling for $1 million a piece. And so what you saw here, in a way, is that the FIFA Men's World Cup is, in a sense, too big to fail. And as we've seen with other situations where there's a too big to fail mentality, that is a dangerous recipe, whether we're talking about the 2008 financial collapse, where banks survived and in fact thrived, where we saw an upward transfer of wealth, trickle up economics, if you will. Similar dynamics are in play here with FIFA. Moving forward, they're in a stronger position perhaps than ever.
3: And I wanted to ask you also, there were three countries that were hosting this World Cup: Canada, the United States, and Mexico. But at least one of those leaders, Claudia Sheinbaum of Mexico, had a different approach to especially when the Mexican team played. She would not go into the luxury boxes, but instead stayed in events in communities in Mexico itself. Wondering the difference in her approach versus, let's say, a Trump or the Canadian prime minister.
2: Claudia Sheinbaum did the right thing. She gave away some of her free tickets to people who would otherwise never be able to attend a match. And you saw from the two leaders in Sheinbaum and Trump a sharp contrast. Sheinbaum using the opportunity to stay in tune with her own politics, and Trump using the opportunity to essentially weaponize the event for his political advantage. More specifically, everybody knows about the rescinded red card heard around the world, where U.S. forward Fuller and Balogun received a red card in the match against Bosnia, and President Trump called his BFF over at FIFA, the president Gianni Infantino, and pressured him to overturn the penalty for that red card, thereby politically intervening. It should be noted that when other countries have it politically intervened in the machinations of FIFA, they've been suspended. Whether it's Pakistan, whether it's Kenya, whether it's Zimbabwe, they paid a price. Donald Trump, he benefited from his political intervention. But his weaponization of this tournament for political gain goes far before that particular incident. After all, he banned the award-winning referee from Somalia, Omar Abdul Qadir Artan, from participating in the tournament, interrogating him for 11 hours and then sending him on a plane to Turkey and eventually home to Somalia. The Trump administration treated the Iran team like they were second-class citizens at the tournament, essentially forcing them to commute from Tijuana to their matches in Seattle and Los Angeles. And this definitely had an effect on their play. As if that weren't enough, Department of Homeland Security head Mark Wayne Mullen said he may have danced a happy dance when Iran was ultimately eliminated from the tournament. And so you can see that the Trump administration was active weaponizing. As if to go further, the Department of Homeland Security's X feed issued a number of racist and anti-immigration tweets using the U.S. men's national soccer team players as their political backdrop. They issued a tweet that read, "One nation, one homeland, one team." And if that sounds like Nazi propaganda, that's because it essentially is. It mirrors Nazi propaganda from the 1940s. One of their slogans was, "One people, one realm, one leader." One point that I absolutely think is crucial to note here is that while many of us were engrossed in this World Cup, Immigration and Customs Enforcement ramped up its violent deportation machine. During the actual World Cup, we saw a surge from ICE detentions. At one point, they were averaging 2,000 detentions a day, right in the thick of the World Cup. Now, this isn't quite the 3,000 a day fever dream of Trump's assistant, white nationalist Stephen Miller, but it's still almost double what was happening before the month that the tournament started. And so the World Cup helped Trump advance his agenda. It deflected attention from a lot of people away from his brutal immigration program, and it sets him up well to do the same in Los Angeles in 2028 when the United States hosts the Summer Olympics.
0: And as we finally wrap up, Jules, you have all of that, and then you, though, have running counter to throwing immigrants out of the country. I was just in Kansas City this weekend. The flags of so many nations were fluttering in the wind in Lawrence, Kansas, where they hosted the Algerian soccer team. I think they came late at night, and the whole town was out wearing the flag colors of Algeria, marching bands playing their national anthem. The significance of, at this time of an immigrant crackdown, having this global celebration.
2: This is extremely significant because people across the country, whether in Lawrence, Kansas, whether in Portland, Oregon, where Jordan was based, they stepped up and showed the world that the United States population cannot be distilled down to the MAGA version of the United States that is often projected to the world. They welcomed people from around the world with open arms and said, "We want you here. We appreciate immigration." And this couldn't have come at a better time.
0: Jules Boykoff, we want to thank you for being with us, author of Red Card, the 2026 World Cup Sports Washing and the FIFA Greed Machine, and Kicking, a memoir about his former life as a professional soccer player. Coming up, a movement is growing targeting Flock, the automatic license plate reader company. Critics accuse Flock of building a nationwide mass surveillance system. Stay with us.

0: Soledad by Lado Negro and Reina Tropical from their newest collaboration, El Lado Tropical. To see their performance and interview, go to democracynow.org. This is Democracy Now! I'm Amy Goodman with Juan Gonzalez. We turn to a growing movement against Flock, an automatic license plate reader company used by over 5,000 law enforcement agencies in 49 states across the country. Critics have mapped over 100,000 Flock cameras in use on streets in rural and urban communities and accused Flock of building a nationwide mass surveillance system. Flock's cameras aren't like regular traffic cameras. Their surveillance technology records and tracks every car or human that comes into view. And then an AI algorithm catalogs the make, model, color, license plate number, bumper stickers, and even scratches. This personal information is then uploaded to a nationwide database that any law enforcement agency with a Flock contract can search, with little oversight on how they use what they find. Flock is marketed as a tool to fight crimes, but the cameras collect data on millions of vehicles, regardless of whether the driver is suspected of a crime. And as President Trump's immigration enforcement crackdown has escalated, concerns are growing over whether the local data from these cameras could be aiding the deportation dragnet. Flock claims it doesn't work with ICE and that ICE does not have direct access to Flock's cameras or systems or data. But an investigation from 404 Media last year found more than 4,000 searches that may have been conducted on behalf of or in partnership with ICE. This past May, an audit by the Dayton, Ohio Police Department found its cameras were searched more than 7,000 times for immigration enforcement purposes. This is what Flock CEO Garrett Langley said in a podcast just last month.
1: And so when the topic of immigration enforcement comes up, I'm like, guys, the company has no opinion on this. If the state of Texas wants to enforce immigration, they might use Flock, but they're going to go enforce immigration no matter what Flock does. And that's the state of Texas's choice. That's the city's choice. And it's tough, right? It's really tough for my employees to work at a company where they're like, oh, I don't like that law, but our technology is used to enforce it. But we can't make that our problem as a company.
0: So Flock is being used by universities, by big box stores. For more on it and the movement against it, we're joined here in New York by Chad Marlow, senior policy counsel at the ACLU, where he focuses on privacy, surveillance and technology issues. He leads the ACLU's efforts against Flock. Explain what we're talking about here and how Flock has been used, Chad.
2: So basically, automatic license plate readers, or ALPRs, are cameras that take a picture of every single car that goes by it, not just the cars that are suspected of criminality or have done something wrong, but every single car. They record the information about the car, including where it is and when it was there, and then they put it into a database. And this is where it gets really scary, because now you have pictures of every innocent person who drives by in a database that is kept for a month or more and shared throughout the nation with all of Flock's law enforcement customers, and in fact, even internationally with people associated with Flock. And so essentially, you know, even though in America, you know, one of our core constitutional principles is privacy, we have a company working with governments to record the comings and goings of every single person in the country as if you and I and everyone else were potential criminals. And that is, in my opinion, a very un-American take on privacy and the way that we engage in criminal justice enforcement.
3: And Chad, this company is less than 10 years old, and it spreads so rapidly. Could you talk a little bit about how it was created, and also what's its business model? Does it set up its camera? Does it rent spaces in private on private property to set up its cameras, or is it using public rights of way or public streets? And if so, how is that permitted?
2: Yeah, so the company was formed by a billionaire engineer named Garrett Langley. And what is really interesting and very important about the company is that it is backed by almost $1 billion in venture capital investment. And that is very critical, because what those venture capitalists invested in was a company that basically trades privacy for profits. And so they will record the information about people. Flock always says it doesn't sell data. but Flock saying it doesn't sell data is like Ford Motor Company saying it doesn't sell steering wheels. Yes, I understand the larger product is cars and it's monitoring vehicles, but it's that data that is part of Flock's product, just like a steering wheel is part of Ford Motor Company's car product. So then it collects all this information, and the more information it can collect and the more it can share, the more value that their product is. And most recently, Flock was valued at almost an $8 billion company. And so in order to increase the value of their company, they need to take more people's data, invade their privacy more, and share it more broadly. And although they may say things like, we have certain methods in place and systems in place to prevent broader data sharing, to make sure it's not misused, that is all simple public relations response. Their venture capitalist investors who want to receive massive returns on their investment have forced Flock's hand and say, we need to put the pedal to the metal, violate privacy as much as possible. If doing that will increase our profits, and there's a direct correlation between more monitoring, more surveillance, more data collection, more data sharing, and more profits.
3: But again, I wanted to ask you this issue of how do they do this, set up so many cameras? Are they, for instance, like cell phone companies that rent their towers in buildings to be able to create their network? Or how do they do it? How does Flock do it?
2: Right. So what they do is they go to your local police department and they say, we want to rent you the cameras that you need. We will also take care of storage. We will create a back system that will take care of data sharing. We'll do everything for you. All you need to do is sign on the dotted line. Now, what's interesting about Flock is this process of using your local police department, your local government to increase their network to spy on everyone. They have to keep pushing that in order to get as broad of a network as they possibly can. And so they sneak in these contracts, they do it with their salespeople, but they try to do it out of public view. And what we've actually seen in the country is once eventually it comes into public view, because their cameras are fairly easy to recognize when you see them in public, communities have risen up throughout the country and demanded those contracts be canceled. In fact, in just the last 13 months, nearly 60 municipalities have either canceled their Flock contracts or have said, do not renew them. And in fact, Flock is going out in the country, not only promoting its products, but trying to quash any efforts to promote transparency and public engagement before their contracts are signed, because they know the more the public knows, the greater resistance to the product will be, and they want to stop that anywhere they can.
0: Talking about that resistance, I want to turn to Tobias Halperin, a 19-year-old student at California Polytechnic State University, or Cal Poly, in San Luis Obispo. Tobias Halperin started the website Deflock SLO in January to inform people about Flock's 17 cameras on campus. Last month, the college president confirmed Cal Poly would not renew its contract with the company after the current one ends next May. Here's Cal Poly student Tobias Halperin on Connect with Jacob Soboroff on MS Now.
4: When you opt into Flock, when you buy a Flock camera like Cal Poly did, you don't just buy a surveillance camera, you're buying access and participation into this network. And so I think that's what really bothers people, and that's what really bothers students, and that's what bothered us at Cal Poly, is that as a Hispanic serving institution, they are going out and entering this network that has time and time again aided ICE in illegal deportations, and just created this surveillance dragnet that is really uncomfortable to anyone when you think about it.
0: One of Flock's loudest critics is Ben Jordan, a recording artist, popular YouTuber in Atlanta, Georgia, who worked with technology experts and journalists to expose Flock's security vulnerabilities. They were able to access cameras across the country, viewing not only live streams, but also 30 days of recorded content with the option to delete the footage. Here's a clip from his YouTube channel.
5: A few weeks ago, using a commercial search engine, I very easily found the administration interfaces for dozens of Flock safety cameras. I shared this information with 404 Media, and with John Gaines' help, that number quickly grew to nearly 70. None of the data or video footage was encrypted. There was no username or password required. These were all completely public-facing for the world to see, and some of them still are. You don't have to be an expert to find and gain access to this. You don't even have to type anything in to see every single person, vehicle, and activity that took place in these locations in the last 31 days. Whether you wanted to watch this footage live in real time or look at footage from a month ago, you could just point and click your way to it like you were watching Netflix.
0: I mean, this is really amazing. And you have the CEO of Flock, Garrett Langley, talking about the activist group called DFLOC, calling it a, quote, terroristic organization. But because of tremendous backlash, he was forced to apologize. 20 seconds.
2: Yeah. So I would say, in addition to that being irresponsible, the great news is his attempt to combine DFLOC and Antifa failed, because whether you're libertarian, conservative, MAGA, progressive, everybody has an objection to Flock. And so in our disunited country, we have united around our opposition to Flock, ALPRs, and government mass surveillance as a whole. And so we've got a wave, and we're going to ride it until we get our goals accomplished and end this mass government surveillance of people in the United States.
0: Chad Marlowe, senior policy counsel at the ACLU, where he focuses on privacy, surveillance, and technology issues. He leads the ACLU's efforts against Flock. I'm Amy Goodman with Juan Gonzalez. Thanks for joining us.
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8: Welcome to Paradigms, the radio show and podcast that brings you inspired, inspiring people with visions of a viable future for life on Earth that includes humans. Hi, I'm Baruch, host of the show. Thanks for tuning in. Always glad to be here bringing you amazing guests, and this episode is no exception. This is a wonderful artist, just released their second record, and you're going to love the music and where they're coming from. Before we get to meeting my guest, I have some comments. It's clear from Thursday night's performance that Trump is completely unhinged. He lies and confabulates and rambles. He's very obviously not okay. It's time for the 25th Amendment. He is unfit for office

0: Our laws are not being enforced. Every one of those accomplices has broken the oath they took to defend the Constitution against enemies, foreign and domestic, because now the Republican Party is the domestic enemy. They are ignoring the Constitution, ignoring judges' orders, breaking laws, and literally murdering people in the street. They have concentration camps full of children. That's what the Republican Party now stands for. I think it's darkly funny when Trump accuses people of being communists when he is enthralled to the former head of the KGB, and he is employing the very same tactics that the KGB and the Stasi and the Gestapo and the SS used. So, however you slice it, once again, with Trump, every accusation is actually a confession. Keep in mind, Project 2025 is about the removal of 100 million people from the U.S. by deportation, judicial and extrajudicial death, and disease. That is what this is about. The United States has been a pretty important player on the world stage for quite a while now. If the U.S. falls to fascism, the whole world will suffer. The whole world is already suffering consequences of Trump's fascist disease. If humanity is evolving, if we're making progress, fascism has got to be a speed bump for us to get over. We talk about it, march in the streets, stage tax revolt, engage in massive citizen uprising against ICE and drive them out of our cities and towns. These are things people are doing. And we vote. We can vote. We can elect people of conscience and intelligence to our local, statewide, and federal offices. We can lobby those elected representatives. Obviously, the Republicans in Congress are compromised. But look at Susan Collins. ICE murdered someone in her state of Maine, and the people of Maine are holding her accountable. And she is at least saying some of the right things about body cams and accountability. I mean, we know she's a lying hypocrite. That's not the point. The point is they do want at least the appearance of popular support. And so if they are very publicly losing popular support, they don't like it. We do still have elections, and they can still lose, which is what they are afraid of. So make noise. Let your elected representatives and senators know where you stand. They actually do care, not about you, but about how the bad press affects them. One of the things that the fascist regime relies on is people being afraid to speak out. So speak out. They count on people falling in lockstep, being obedient, not questioning. So don't do those things. Something we can each do that does make a difference is to talk with other people. It can be challenging to talk with people who have a different perspective. I understand that when people are committed to a belief, it doesn't matter what facts are presented, they're committed to that belief, and that's just the way it is. I don't think the idea is to try to convince anyone of anything. I think the idea is to appeal to people's decency. If they don't have any, well, that's a problem. But I think most people do have some basic human decency. The idea that masked marauders are murdering people in the street can't sit well with most folks. People who are okay with that have a severely broken moral compass, and we're not going to make any headway talking with them anyhow. But people who have a functioning moral compass can be reasoned with. I'm so glad that Trump's speech has been labeled a pack of lies pretty much by everyone, except, of course, his sycophantic cabinet and his accomplices, the Republican Party. But everybody knows he was lying. The problem is, it is likely that speech was a precursor to some more insane, illegal executive orders that will even further muddy the electoral waters. If you listen to this show, you probably know all these things I've been commenting on for the last 9 months. I'm preaching to the choir. I do it, though, because I think it's important to keep naming things so as not to lapse into complacency. So I'm just here to keep talking about it. All right, let's meet my wonderful guest right now. Laura Chu Weens, artist name Aura Laura, welcome to Paradigms.
1: Thank you so much, Baruch.
0: You have been making wonderful music, and you have a beautiful new album out, The Critique of Capital, an engaging review. Couldn't be more timely. Love that name. So I want to talk with you about the music, but you also have very interesting life experiences and story. And I would love for you to share a bit about how you came to music and singing and what this all means to you, because you're not just singing.

0: communicating.
1: Yeah, thank you so much for the opportunity. So over the last decade or more, two decades, I've been singing jazz in ensembles here in the Pittsburgh region in Pennsylvania, but also have done a lot of travel around the globe and have had the good fortune of being able to study music in Chiapas, Mexico, in South Africa, in Belgrade, Serbia, and in China. And that's where my family is from. But I was able to do some traveling in some of the southwest and like farthest provinces of China as well, and been able to learn some of the folk music from those communities, some protest music from those communities. So a lot of that has informed the kind of ear that I have, which I think sort of broadly speaks to the way that I think about making music is really about how you listen. And I'm a community union organizer, so I have worked as a labor organizer in the past, and now I lead a transit rider union in the Pittsburgh region. And so for me, the kind of social justice orientation, the politics and the challenge of our political moment is something that I couldn't avoid sort of commenting on through the music.
0: That is all so cool. And I just have to say, we don't hear about protest music in China. So I'm fascinated by that. You know, I think in the West, there is this perception of China as a monolith, and it isn't. It's like many other large regions. It's many, many cultures together.
1: Yeah, absolutely. I mean, also, they have dozens and dozens of minority cultures and languages. There's over 56, I think, unique languages that are spoken in China, of which they are more divergent than most of the European languages. I will say that I am not so familiar with Chinese protest music, but I have had the exposure to some of the different types of folk and traditional musics from the smaller ethnic minorities.
0: It's cool. I'm just glad to know it exists.
1: Yeah, it's cool. And they've been doing some really neat jazz, too.
0: Music really is universal.
1: It is universal. And jazz in particular is so fun because it is a language that you can pick up with artists all across the world, right? Like if they have nothing else in common, no shared experience or history or language even, you can pick up the standards and play a tune together. And that was one of the best parts of traveling overseas is to be able to do that.
0: So did you grow up in a musical family? How did you become aware that you wanted to do this and that you had the pipes for it?
1: My father, who's passed away when I was a teenager, was, you know, sort of your classic one-man band in the 60s, right? Like he had played guitar and he had one of those harmonicas that was attached to his back or something. One of the best legacies that he's left for my brother and I was a cassette tape of his recordings from 1968, which was also a time of a lot of social justice foment. I think that his taste in particular informed some really wildly, it was like a wide spectrum of musical tastes that I have. I think from like Gilbert and Sullivan to Phantom of the Opera, like very like show tune-y, other, you know, operettas, but also Bonnie Raitt. And he really liked to pick up whatever the world music CD was, or I guess tape or CD that was selling at Costco was. So there's like these gypsy music albums that were really important as part of my canon too.
0: So cool. Well, yeah. And on this album, I mean, you are running the gamut. You've got, I mean, starting with a bluegrass standard, it's one of my favorite old songs, Wayfaring Stranger, and then you end with She Goes for Blue, which is rocket.
1: Yeah.
0: You know?
1: Yeah, I think Wayfaring Stranger is interesting. I think it's at least 400 years old. It was actually originally a hymn, but yes, it's become a bluegrass standard, and I think it's gone through a number of different iterations.
0: Oh, yeah. Well, it speaks to the human fascination with the great mystery.
1: That's right. Yeah. And I think Paradigms also likes to explore this, the question of the great mystery. And I think this like sense of maintaining awe in the face of a world that tries to kind of shake the awe out of you is something that I hope gets communicated through the music in some way.
0: I'm talking with Laura Chu Weens, Aura Laura, about her new album, The Critique of Capital, an Engaging Review. We'll be back with more of this conversation after we hear the first track from the record. This is Wayfaring Stranger, Aura Laura, from The Critique of Capital and Engaging Review. 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

0: That's Aura Laura, Laura Chu Weens, with Wayfaring Stranger. And now let's get back to my conversation with Laura.
1: Really, the world, humanity as a being, is always undergoing great change. And now this moment is no exception. And, you know, hopefully what is happening is that we're actually evolving into a more, I like to think, a more peaceful, loving, harmonious, creative, keep going with the words, you know, but you don't get there without going through all this really hard stuff, which we're in another period of some pretty ugly human cruelty again, still.
2: Yeah, I mean, I hope that that is the case. I think, I don't know if I think that we are moving towards a more humanistic, more empathetic time, that this transition is necessarily moving in that direction. But I do think that there's a lot of yearning for that. And I think that the kind of extreme levels of cruelty and the turn towards AI, you know, the disassociation and isolation of our screen obsessed world has really inspired the kind of pushback that might lead us to something more peaceful and something that I would be more excited about. What was something that I would consider progress?
1: How do you yourself nourish and deal with what must come up when you perceive all this? I mean, it's painful.
2: Well, I have the good fortune of helping to cultivate and being a part of a really powerful civic space that brings people together across demographics and, you know, like race and age and ability. We have a lot of disabled people that organize in my day job as a transit rider organizer, right? To win freedom of movement for all folks. And that's so nourishing to have people come together in pursuit of a common human need, and I would say human right, and to see that people are more similar than they are different, right? And for people to learn about each other in the context of a shared vision is really empowering. I think that music, of course, is another mechanism in which I can feel a lot of, derive a lot of sustenance and hope. For me, this album was an opportunity to get a lot of people together to do real things in a real room, not just through the music itself, but through the music videos where we went and we filmed and a queer and LGBTQ like line dance group dancing to Oh No Honey, which is like a gospel song of resistance in the album. We had a bunch of my friends of very different life experiences come together and photograph the album cover. So nothing that we did was devoid of real people, you know, having fun in a real space together. And that's really important to me, because I think that if we are not doing that, then we are contributing to the problem.
1: And the album cover and your other PR photos all have this 1940s feel to them. What's up with that?
2: Well, I have to say I'm partial to like the old Shanghai kind of feel, like the 1930s, like, you know, this like smoke filled room that has maybe kind of like the opium den. This is a little bit orientalist, but also, I mean, also sort of more like classic 1950s, old Hollywood, kind of old glamour type looks too.
1: You're a total glamour push in these photos. They're really great.
2: So the other music video that we did for one of the songs, maybe the one that's a little bit hardest to like enter, the song Celestial Bodies, I had gotten really fascinated with shadow boxes and wanted to do a shadow box music video. And I was like trying to play with shadow puppets, but it turns out that I'm not as good at visual artistry as I am with music design. So I started watching these videos of people doing crankies. And are you familiar, Baruch, with crankies?
1: Maybe by another name.
2: It's an Appalachian art form that is actually sort of the original music video, in that it's just like a really long painted scroll, and it's inside of a shadow box, and then it's actually cranked. So you crank it to the time of the music, and then you can see a moving picture in the most tangible sense of the word. And so I was talking with a neighbor about this. I was like, oh, but how can I find somebody to do a cranky for me? And she's like, oh, my mom is a cranky expert. And I was like, oh, well, of course she is. And so she was enthusiastic about that. And so that was great. We were able to get her to do that, and we were able to debut that with the album.
1: That's so cool. I love this integration of things from the past. You know, so often things from the past are not valued necessarily. And really, besides just the beauty part, because there's beauty in it, you know, we stand on the shoulders of who came before. So there's always something to appreciate that informs how we're living now that can also inform how we move, you know, forward. So I love it that you're doing that.
2: Yeah, it was a real joy to turn over to other people the opportunity to interpret through their art forms what they were hearing in the music as well.
1: We'll be back with more of my conversation with Oro Laura after we hear a few more tracks from The Critique of Capital, an engaging review, starting out with Celestial Bodies.

0: Okay, we just heard three tracks from The Critique of Capital, an engaging review. Remember Better, before that Resonance, and we started out with Celestial Bodies. And now here's the next part of my conversation with Aura Laura. I'd like to talk about the record itself, the making of it, the personnel, the recording. It's a really beautiful record. I mean, it's got 13 tracks. There's a lot of music here for people to really sink into. And tell me about the process of making this record.
1: I think that we began, this is our sophomore album. The first album was called Exotasties. I had thought that that was sort of a one and done for us, for me, to do an album. I just turned 40, and I was like, that was a bucket list desire, and I'll just continue to play music with the local jazz groups and move on. But it was exciting to realize that actually there was a lot more music that was inside of me and that was like percolating. And particularly through this most recent presidential election and the sort of the context of this moment, it was hard to let go of the idea that there was something more to say. And so I think there were some songs like Wayfaring Stranger and Over the Rainbow, which we really reimagined in a pretty significant way, where it was clear to me that that was, for my sensibility, like there was something else, like it was like obvious that this is how it should be done instead of the ways that we had all like traditionally performed it or heard it performed. And so it was easy for me to say, let's put down some tracks that sound like this. And that was an easy entree into starting this new album, which does have quite a range of genres. And, you know, obviously I'm very passionate about social justice and I think a lot about our political context, but I also don't particularly like the kind of leftist dirges that my father was also playing in the 60s, the kind of strum your guitar, Woody Guthrie kind of feels very didactic. And I think it doesn't really reach anyone beyond the choir. And so I think a big intention with this album was to tell the story of our moment, but in more subtle ways and sort of in a more prismatic way, to say that there are a lot of different things happening. What I wanted to comment on was like this desire for escapism in some cases, right? Like just reaching for something else, finding another, a way to just leave it all behind, but also that there is some ways to kind of directly confront things like the influx of AI. And that's about teaching your children how to touch the reel, right? Like, you got to hold their hands and you got to make sure that they are grounded in a way that society is not oriented towards teaching them right now. And so another song, Draw You Down, really leans into that.
0: Do you perform out? I mean, you said playing with local jazz groups. What's your relationship with your local scene?
1: Yeah, no, I've been fortunate that for the last 15 years or so, I have been playing with a group called RML Jazz in the region. It is primarily, you know, we mostly perform the standards, although there is the opportunity to play some of my original music as well. Most of the time, though, when I'm playing out, it's not unless I'm playing out as Aura Laura that I have an opportunity. And these are just much more technically complex songs. And I think one of the things that I've really benefited from is the deep partnership that I've had with Greg Lutz, who's a sort of multi-instrumentalist. He plays keys on many of the albums and helps arrange a lot of the songs. But he's also just a phenomenal sax player, flautist, clarinetist. And those instruments are heard in a lot of the songs on the album.
0: One of the things I love about getting to talk with all these artists is hearing how artists appreciate each other. And it's really beautiful because this is going to be interview number 800 and something. And I have never had an artist say, yeah, the people I played with were really difficult and sucked. You know, never. People love each other. And there's this respect, this mutual respect for each other's creativity and process. And I think it's one of the things humans can do that's so great. And it really comes across in the arts. And I just wanted to mention that because I think it's a beautiful thing.
1: I mean, I hope that everyone's not just being diplomatic for the sake of these interviews, but I do think that the kind of level of care and knowing that you have to have with your fellow artists is something that is hard to replicate in other aspects of your life, right? It's like you are entrusting them with something that is so intimate and personal. It's a real honor. And like I said, a rarity to have that kind of relationship in your life.
0: And the thing that is always missing is the sense of competition. I don't hear any sense of competition. And I think in co-creation in other venues, in other parts of people's lives, you know, competition can show up in a way that it doesn't really in the arts. And so I guess in a way, I want to invite people to adopt this appreciation of their co-creators and let go of any sense of competition or am I good enough or, you know, and really focus on we're creating together because really the world we're creating together.
1: Yeah, that's right. I don't know. Life is too small to be harboring those kinds of, you know, those conflicts and those tensions. And I think that you can gain so much more by being like leaning into those collaborations and lifting up other people's successes.
0: Well, what do they say? A rising tide lifts all boats.
1: That's right.
0: We'll be back with the final part of my conversation with Aura Laura. We're going to hear a couple of tracks from the Critique of Capital, an engaging review. And then we're going to hear a song from her earlier album, X Tastes. Here we go.

0: That's called Shelter, Storm, Aurora, from her album X Tastes. Before that, City Sister, Homestead Heart, and Draw You Down from The Critique of Capital, an engaging review. And now here's the final part of my conversation with Aurora. So I want to go back to the record a second, because it is beautifully recorded and produced. And I'm curious to know how that went and how long it took. And I'm just sort of a geek.
1: Yeah, so we were lucky that we were working with a fabulous studio, Red Cayman Studios, here in the Pittsburgh region. And in fact, we were able to press our records, too, with Hellbender Vinyl, which is also a phenomenal wax press. I think that just on an aside on Hellbender is that I really appreciated how, you know, I started getting their newsletter emails, and they oftentimes will put out messages that say gently that they won't press AI music, right? And that if people need help identifying local graphic design artists, or if they need graphic design help instead of using AI, that they are supportive of that. That is like the whole point, is that we are making real things with real people in doing music, and especially pressing vinyl. So plug for them. They're absolutely phenomenal. And they have a set of values that I really appreciate. But we were lucky. We actually only had a couple of sessions that we had planned for in the summer of 2025 at Red Cayman Studios. And the owner and the producer, Jesse Naus, has just a phenomenal ear, was able to help us get through the songs in a really joyful and very efficient way.
0: Going into the studio, it's exciting. It can be intimidating. It's this rarefied moment of life, and you're capturing it. You're recording it to make something to send out. It's potent. It's a potent experience.
1: It is. Yeah, it is. It is so different. And there's something so great about performing live as well. I think that the reality is that there's some opportunities with recording that you can't do with performing live. I think specifically that I really love vocal harmony. And so you'll hear a lot of the tracks where it's obviously, I've recorded a number of overdubs. Obviously, that's very difficult to do live. Although we tried, we had some vocal tracks going, so I could add other vocal tracks on top of them in the live performance. But also, as I mentioned, Greg Lutz is such a phenomenal player on so many instruments, and he was able to showcase his talents on the same track on multiple instruments. And so it's a wonderful thing to get to put something down on wax. But it's also just amazing that despite this kind of sort of pristine and timeless version that you get to put down on something like the Critique of Capital, you also get to play it again in live form. And it's just, it can be wildly different and it can be completely reimagined, and that's okay. And actually, in a lot of ways, that's what people are paying you to do.
0: Have you ever heard of the Roaches?
1: Yes.
0: I can hear that you are familiar with them. I could hear that in the last two tracks on the record.
1: That's so funny. One of my closest friends is such a Roach, just a complete lover of their music, and so has sent me multiple tracks of theirs and has made me listen to them.
0: Well, it was really cool. I was listening to it and thought, she's listened to the Roaches. Because I remember when they came out in the 80s, okay, a million years ago, and here is this three sisters singing these harmonies in the middle of an era of punk and new wave, and it was like new wave organic music. It was really cool.
1: You know, in the early days of the internet, I was coming of age, like going to middle school and high school when the internet was just becoming. And I just remember searching vocal harmony and just trying to find anywhere in the internet where artists had dropped tracks of vocal harmonies and then downloading them onto my computer so I could listen to them. It's kind of funny now to think about, because it's just like, what genre? What exactly was I looking for? But it's always fascinated me.
0: There's something about harmonies, too, that hits us in a completely not mental way. It's so visceral. It's so, I don't know, hearing more than one voice harmonizing together. When we listen to a singer, part of what we're doing is identifying with them. So when you identify with multiple voices at once, I just think it's a different thing for our being. I don't really know how to explain it, but it's quite something to me anyway.
1: Yeah. I mean, I think as a person who is not expert in many, many instruments, for me, it's a way of also setting placeholders too. I think it's like, although I love vocal harmonies, I'm not always wedded to them. And so I may ask my collaborator, Greg, I'll put down a track of 12 vocal parts and be like, okay, which of these can you take off or like peel off for the bass or the piano or whatever.
0: It's like sculpting. You chip away at that which doesn't belong.
1: That's right. Yeah. Yeah, for sure.
0: So you're having a great time doing this music, it seems like, and you're also doing really meaningful community work, and they come together. And I just think that's really very cool and so much what we need. I appreciate that you're doing this.
1: Yeah, thank you so much for saying that. I think that what was really exciting about the shows that we've had, the album release concert, is that it allows me to marry the community relationships that I have and bring people in. Again, I am blessed to have people of all abilities and ages and immigrants and other folks from different races close to me in my life. And so they come to the show and then I think get exposed, for some of them, to music that they've not heard before, but can see themselves in a lot of the music. And in some cases, the actual videos themselves.
0: Well, Laura, I really enjoy talking with you. I'm very much enjoying your music. I love knowing that you're out there doing what you're doing. I thank you. And
1: thank you so
0: keep
1: much.
0: Doing it. Can't wait for the next one.
1: Appreciate you, Baruch. And I appreciate that you're telling the story, not only of musicians, but like the different ways that we can find wonder in this wondrous world that we sometimes don't always see. Take care. Thank you so much.
0: Laura Chu Weens, Aura Laura. Really great talking with you and meeting you and being able to talk about these ideas and hear about the music and all the different stuff that you put together to make this great music and what you're doing in your community. Just really enjoyed meeting you very much. Thank you. Folks, you can learn more by going to the website auralaura.com, AURALLAURA.com. You can also find Aura Laura at bandcamp.com. Thank you so much, Laura. Really a pleasure. Folks, I hope you'll also visit the Paradigms website at paradigms.life and check out all of the 18 years worth of programs we've got. Amazing guests over all these years. Hey, I still have some Paradigms caps to give away. If you'd like one, just send me an email, baruch@paradigms.life, or you can use the contact form at the paradigms.life website. In the subject, put cap or baseball cap, and in the body of the email, your name, your mailing address, and where you listen to Paradigms. All right. We're going to close out with one more track from the Critique of Capital, an engaging review. It's called She Goes for Blue. And let's let the word for the week be listening, listening to each other, to ourselves, to the world around us. Listening, listen to music. Listen. All right. Baruch signing off for this episode of Paradigms. We'll be back next time with more inspired, inspiring people. Until then, let's be listening and be well.

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0: Aliens. Every year at this time, the National Space Administration requires all aliens to register. Forms are available at your local post office. Those without forms must appear, however briefly, at the Bureau's astral offices on Nooker Street. Aliens, register now.
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From the bottom of that set, Bijo de Seda, which means silkworm in Portuguese. That's a band from Brazil, Bijo de Seda, from their first album from, I guess, 1974. We heard Venus, Chrome Cranks before that, with their reading of a Pere Ubu tune, Street Waves, from the album Diabolical Boogie, and at the top, Van Duren from 1978. From the album Idiot Optimism, we heard a Chris Bell composition, Make a Scene. This is Dr. B, and you are listening to Bartlemania. Glad you tuned in. Up next, Frank Zappa.

down to the band.

From the bottom of that set, Sounds of Liberation, a band from Philadelphia, with a tune they recorded back in, I guess, 1972 on an album that I guess never got released. We heard New Horizon, Back Streets of Heaven, Fatboy Slim before that, from the album You've Come a Long Way, Baby, Build It Up, Tear It Down, and at the top, Frank Zappa from One Size Fits All, San Bernardino. This is Dr. B, and you are listening to Bartlemania. Up next, Derek and the Dominoes.

0: This is 99.5 WBDYLP from the Bundy Museum of History and Art in Binghamton. On Sunday, July 26th, the Bundy Museum presents Karaoke Night live in the Annex Theater. The Annex is located behind the historic Harlow Bundy House at 129 Main Street on Binghamton's west side. 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Once again, that is Karaoke Night, Sunday, July 26th at the Bundy Museum.
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Ay, ay, ay, ay, ay.

From the bottom of that long, luxurious space mix, we heard Phil Yost. Big Sun River, August Noon Raft, midstream, slowly spinning. From the album Touchwood's Dream, Water is the Sun, a project of Drekka. We heard Appalachian of Paths, Unchosen, from Water is the Sun. And at the top, Sun Ra, from the Solar Myth Approach, Volume 1 and 2, we heard Realm of Lightning. This is Dr. B, and you are listening to Bartlemania. I'm glad you tuned in. I'd like to conclude my show now with something by Edward Larry Gordon, otherwise known as Laraji. This is Bethlehem, from the collection Segue to Infinity.

0: I'm Rick Smith, and this is Labor History in Two.
1: On this day in labor history, the year was 1877. That was the day some of the worst violence of the Great Railroad Strike erupted in Pittsburgh. The strike started days earlier. It's contested as to whether it began in Martinsburg, West Virginia, or Baltimore, Maryland. The strike spread rapidly along the Baltimore and Ohio Railroad to New York State, Pennsylvania, and throughout the Midwest. At its height, the Great Railroad Strike involved well over 100,000 workers. The strike began on the Pennsylvania Railroad on the 19th. Management repeatedly tried to move trains through the yards and was confronted by angry strikers. Pennsylvania guardsmen were called out. The strikers presented the railroad with their demands. They wanted an end to double-engine trains that required fewer workers, wages reinstated, reinstatement for their fired co-workers, and an end to pay grades. Local militia sided with the strikers and refused to show for duty. When thousands of strikers gathered at the depot, the Pennsylvania National Guard moved unsuccessfully to disperse them. Then they fired on the strikers, killing 20 and wounding 29. The strikers were infuriated by the deadly aggression and drove guardsmen into a nearby railroad roundhouse. Word spread quickly throughout the city of the massacre, launching a virtual general strike. Workers began seizing arms wherever they could find them. They set fires to dozens of railroad buildings, burned down the Union Depot, destroyed over 100 locomotives, and more than 1,000 freight and passenger cars. The next day, guardsmen shot their way out of the roundhouse, killing 20 more as they were chased from the city. A total of 3,000 federal troops would be necessary to quell strikers' fury by month's end. Labor History in Two, brought to you by the Illinois Labor History Society and the Rick Smith Show. For more information, go to laborhistoryin2.com.
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4: Little Narco Rubio has literally launched a campaign to dismantle the International Criminal Court. This is the rationale provided by the State Department's release about why the campaign is being launched. It echoes some of what Rubio said. I'm just going to read from it in my State Department voice. The ICC poses an intolerable threat to U.S. sovereignty. It claims the authority to prosecute and even imprison American servicemen and officials operating on behalf of America's national interest. America never signed up for this, and all American presidents since the ICC's ratification have maintained that the ICC does not have jurisdiction over American. So the ICC previously opened an investigation into U.S. servicemen and intelligence officers and has since refused to close those cases. The ICC now seeks to become the unaccountable global arbiter, positioning itself above and beyond the nation state as a supranational enforcement arm of the globalist bureaucracy. Sorry, I can't not laugh. Empowered to persecute American servicemen and officials at will. No diplomatic option will be off limits in the campaign to dismantle the threat posed by the ICC to Americans. So that's it. Wants to dismantle the ICC. That's completely laughable in so many ways, and we're going to get into it. To discuss all of this, we are joined by human rights attorney Craig McIver. Craig, thank you so much for joining us here at BT Live.
5: Great to be with you both again. Thank you.
4: I mean, it's great to be with you, but what a just cartoonishly absurd but also very dangerous campaign. So I want to start off by talking about what happened here. Was this at all expected to happen? The U.S. is not, by the way, even party to the ICC, which the State Department declaration mentions, nor does it recognize the jurisdiction of the ICC over U.S. soldiers and citizens. In fact, the U.S. even has the Hague Invasion Act If you haven't heard of that, it's meant to protect Americans from arrest and literally gives the U.S. the right to invade The Hague if they ever try to. So why even go this far and move to dismantle something you've never been a part of and that you wouldn't even abide by anyway?
5: Well, obviously, if Marco Rubio's lips are moving, he is lying. That was there a whole series of lies and distortions designed really as the usual smokescreen, you know, using fascistic language like the globalists are coming to get us. And, you know, he says so-called international law, which is a signal of the attitude of impunity that the Trump administration has, that somehow, you know, international law is so-called international law. They're unbound by it. And certainly they behave as if they are unbound by any of the rules of international law. This has been a true